And we finished with Fredrik Lundqvist doing his tribute to Carla Bley and now the Queen. We started with Christel Dos Santos doing a tribute to Stevie Wonder with his composition Sir Duke, and she's going to be at the Birdhouse tonight, June the 26th. This coming Wednesday, July the 1st, David Blake on guitar will return to performance works. David Blake has an upcoming release called Radio Casual on the Cellar label, and we heard there Nut Bread, one of the singles released from that. David Blake on guitar, Dabin Ryu on the piano, Warren Lewis on bass, and Jonas Esser on drums. Then we heard from MAQ, the ensemble led by Mary Anchetta on keyboards, with Dominic Conway on saxophone, Matt Reed on the bass, and Paul Clark on drums. The title track from the upcoming release, When the Light Comes to Play. And we finished off with Fredrik Lundqvist on saxophone and Matthias Riesberg on keyboards and Carla Bley's composition Ida Lupino from the tribute to Carla Bley entitled And Now the Queen, released in 2016. And Fredrik Lundqvist will be performing in a number of different contexts, including with Talking Pictures at the Review Stage on July the 1st. More about that in just a minute, but that's just about all the time we have for the A-Train radio program here on Vancouver Cooperative Radio, CFRO 100.5 FM. My name's Nuta Doom. This is the A-Train radio program. Lots and lots of great music happening in and around the Lower Mainland, so get out and check things out. And one of the things happening is the reunion of Talking Pictures next Wednesday at the Review Stage. Ron Samworth on guitar, Bill Clark on trumpet, Peggy Lee on cello, and Dylan Vanderskyfe on drums. And they will be joined by Fredrik Lundqvist on saxophone. I'm going to take it out with the title track to the Talking Pictures release from 1997 on the Red Toucan record label called Ciao Bella. And I'll be back next week for more previews of great music happening in the Lower Mainland. Thanks for joining me. This has been the A-Train radio program here on Vancouver Cooperative Radio, CFRO 100.5 FM. 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

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I'm Blues Boy Bill, and on today's Crossroads, we're going to be listening to music that was recorded on the Bluesville label. This was a subsidiary of Prestige Records that was formed in 1959 and released LPs featuring country blues musicians who had recorded in the 1920s, but were now being so-called rediscovered by the folk blues craze. So the recordings we're going to hear on today's program were recorded in 1960, 1961, 1962 by artists who had originally recorded them in the 1920s. For example, the first recording we're going to hear is by Furry Lewis. This recording made in 1961, he calls Judge Boucher Blues, but he had originally committed it to record for Victor in 1928 under the title Judge Harsh Blues. So here's Furry Lewis with his 1961 version for Bluesville.

ain't going down Big Road by myself. 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

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Say your hell down, clothes ain't fitting you right.

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I'm Blues Boy Bill. The show is Crossroads Music, Vintage Blues. We're listening to blues recorded on the Bluesville label in the early 1960s. We started with Furry Lewis, Judge Boucher Blues, then Casey Douglas, Big Road Blues, based on Tommy Johnson's 1928 Victor recording, Big Joe Williams from 1962, Levy Camp Blues, Robert Curtis Smith from 1960, Catfish, Furry Lewis again, Shake 'Em On Down, Sidney Madden, San Quentin Blues, and then Wade Walton, who was a barber who ran a barbershop in Clarksdale, Mississippi, but was also a great blues musician, Big Fat Mama. He recorded that for Bluesville in 1962. And then Pete Franklin from 1961, Grievin' Me. Here's another one from Sidney Madden, recorded for Bluesville in 1961, Hand Me Down, Baby.

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0: those three balls doing on the wall? 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
1: We've been listening to blues recorded in the early 1960s on the Bluesville record label, a subsidiary of Prestige Records, formed in 1959 to preserve the heritage of some of the great blues musicians from the 1920s. And that said, we heard from Sidney Madden, Hand Me Down Baby, Scrapper Blackwell, Blues Before Sunrise, Doug Kettlebaum, You Is One Black Rat, the Reverend Gary Davis, You Got to Move, Charles Tate, who used the name Baby Tate, See What You Done Done, Scrapper Blackwell again, Goin' Where the Moanin' Crosses the Yellow Dog. Those are two branch line railroads in Mississippi. And then Sonny Terry and Brownie McGee, Pawn Shop. I'm Blues Boy Bill. I bring you vintage blues every Friday afternoon from 5:30 to 6:30 here on Vancouver's Co-op Radio, CFRO 100.5 FM, and worldwide on the web at www.cooperadio.org. I'll be back next Friday with more vintage blues. I hope you'll join me then.

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0: Good evening. Hello. Greetings. Hi. Welcome back, everybody. Stephen.
1: Greetings from this side of the river. Stephen Litton at your service. Give us a call.
0: Yeah.
1: Danner.
0: Dan.
2: In the house.
0: And you're bringing David Francie to the airwaves this evening.
2: Absolutely.
0: I'm so excited. Thank you for doing that. And we also have regular returning reporter on the fly, Bill, Busker Bill, who's also a busker and a footy fan.
3: I sure am.
0: We've got Allison in the
1: wings. Allison's in the house.
0: Allison's knitting, and she's going to help us with our answering the door for Teresa, who's on her way.
1: And we have the man over there.
4: Hello, howdy.
0: We have Liam in the house.
1: Liam is in the house. And your dad looks like he's been traveling and he got a tan.
0: Yeah. This is Village Feedback.
1: Oh, man.
0: And we're here till 8 o'clock. We have a two-way line, but we're going to be pretty busy. What's the number, guys?
1: 604-684.
0: 75 65 61,
1: Liam.
0: That's right. Village Feedback. We've also got dogs. We got dogs in the house. School's out. I'm applying for EI, and this this volunteer gig of dog walking is a little too thrilling.
1: We have a little dog talk.
0: I've got to. We seriously might have to play some peaceful music to chill them out. I want you to hear good music and good conversation right here to 8 o'clock. Keep it locked. This is Village Feedback. This is Friday Night Live. We are, in fact, amateurs, but good thing about that is you can't fire us. Time for the wicked to rest. This is a Michael Francie.
1: We will.
0: David Francie. David Francie. He'll be our guest at 6:45. Lean in, folks. This is 100.5 FM, Vancouver Co-op Radio, CFRO.

0: All right. You have landed on the steel string sounds of Vancouver Co-op Radio, CFRO 100.5 FM. That was Bulldozed Blues from Noreen Braun's song for Trees. And before that, we heard Empty Train by our next guest. And we've got David Francie in the wings. Welcome to the public airwaves, Mr. Francie. Hello.
1: Oh, it's so nice to be there. Thanks so much for having me, Molly. I really appreciate it.
0: Well, you can thank Dan, who facilitated this. Dan is a big fan of yours. My dad is a big fan of yours. I'm so happy that you phoned in. So, Dan, take it away. Give us some hard-hitting questions for Mr. Francie.
2: Well, okay, let's start many moons ago. So you moved here from Scotland when you were 12.
1: I did.
2: How was there a bit of culture shock, or how did that go for you?
1: Oh, well, you know, there was, of course, a culture shock, and, you know, you're leaving everything you know, except that, you know, when I got here, I fit in all right, and I discovered hockey. And the second I discovered hockey, I was pretty well mollified at that point. I was absolutely taken with the game, and the country, and the winter, and everything else was so different, and, you know, just kind of fell into it, and very, very grateful for the move.
2: Okay, so then you started traveling pretty early on, and I believe you hitchhiked across the country like 3 times or so, and all the way up to the Yukon, and then you have that trip across from Montreal to Thunder Bay and back on the cargo ship.
1: That was astonishing. Yeah, absolutely. Yeah, I mean, I've always loved travel, Dan, and like right from the get-go, and I read a lot of books when I was young. The most impressionable one for me was Travels with Charlie, which was a John Steinbeck book about just that, traveling around America with his dog in a pickup truck. And I thought it was the most enlightening book and most interesting book I'd read. And so when I was 16, I decided I'd give it a try and, you know, went out to Vancouver and hitchhiked home and made it. And I had a great time doing it. And it really put me on that travel path for the rest of my life. So I was 20 years in construction, but that was the only time in my life that I didn't really travel very much at all. So I'm back to normal, really.
2: Okay.
0: Now you've been a performer at many folk fests, is that right? I'm sure you have,
1: Mr. Oh Frank. Yeah, I have. Yeah, quite a few. Yeah.
0: And you must have your favorites. I'm just wondering.
1: I do. Yeah.
0: I know Canada has got the Winnipeg Folk Fest, the Vancouver, the one that you're going to in on the island.
3: Duncan.
1: That's right, Island. That's still a beautiful place.
0: And so tell us a folk fest story. Maybe your
1: friend. Oh, well, I mean, it's quite astonishing. You know, when I started out, Molly, I was working construction and doing music at the same time. So in one instance, I left the job site on a Thursday. And the boys all covered for me. We were roofing, you know. And I got to Vancouver, and I played the Vancouver Folk Festival. And that year, Doug Simpson, who was the AD at the time, he says to me, "I'd like you to close the festival, David." And so, you know, here I was closing the festival with one of my songs. You know, standing on the stage with Utah Phillips and Annie DeFranco and everybody else, here's this carpenter from Eastern Township singing his song to close the festival. So that was an astonishing thing. You know, thousands of people singing your song back to you. And by Tuesday morning, I was back on the roof, the boys just hammering nails again. So it was a very surreal time in my life, you know, when things like that.

0: happening.
1: That's so beautiful. So, and so what song was that that you sang?
0: It was Nearly Midnight. He wanted me to sing that one because that was a very, very easy chorus. And it was really astonishing to stand up there, you know, with a crowd of musicians on stage that were just, you know, absolutely astounding, outstanding musicians. And to be a part of that scene and to be in that role that particular night was an astonishing thing to have happened. It really was.
2: Utah Phillips. Yeah, that's what another storyteller.
0: Yeah,
2: another great storyteller.
1: Yeah. And Annie DeFranco. I saw her actually in the Burnaby Park last year. She's still got it. She's still holding power to account, you know?
0: Huge power, yeah. She's astonishing. And, you know, so those are people that, you know, because I write a couple of songs and able to sing them and play with some wonderful people, I get to meet these guys. And, you know, it's quite a thrill, to tell you the truth.
2: So you just released a career retrospective called Maps recently.
0: Yeah.
2: 37 tracks from all your different albums. Well, it's quite a collection, I must say. Do we have more albums coming up?
0: Oh, geez, I hope so, Dan. Yeah, I really hope so. I'm still writing, that's the main thing, so I'm really happy about that. And, you know, songs are coming again. I have a period where I finish a record and then I don't write for a while. I'm finally out of that again and starting to write again. So it's a huge relief when that happens. So yeah, I guess there'll be one more record anyway, at least. And this one is a nice compilation, and that it was fun to put together. And it's nice to have them all in a retrospective package. So you know, that was a nice thing to get done. Mm.
2: Okay, back to traveling for a second, because I'm from Thunder Bay, so I'm just like, I love your Great Lakes songs and the St. Lawrence Seaway, but I just want to know, have you ever hopped a freight train?
0: I did. That year I was 16, I went out to Vancouver. My dad gave me a train ticket, you know, one-way ticket to Vancouver, and said, get yourself home if you're going to hitchhike. Because I told him, I'm going out to Vancouver, I'm going to hitchhike. And he says, you're only 16. I said, yeah, but it's legal. He says, all right, son. He says, I'll give you your ticket one way. He says, but you can make your own way back. He says, if you get into any trouble at all, don't call me. You know, get yourself out of it. So I thought, wow, thanks, man. I just loved him for that. So we started hitchhiking home. We got to Thunder Bay, as it turns out. And there was about 38 people on the road ahead of us, you know. I thought, that's too many. So I went down to the train yard with my friend and, you know, sussed it out for the first day. And then the second day, we hopped a freight from Thunder Bay. It took us all the way to Sudbury. And it was one of the most astonishing things I've ever done in my life. And it was straight out of Travels with Charlie. It was straight out of John Steinbeck and all the stuff I'd read. So it was like living those novels that had meant so much to me and had put me on the path. So, yeah, I've hopped the freight, and it was an astonishing thing to do, man, I gotta say.
1: Did you bring a guitar with you when you did that?
0: No, I wrote poetry at that point in my life, and so I just wrote, you know, reams of poetry at that time, and, you know, turned them into songs later.
1: That's so beautiful.
2: Have you had any more maritime adventures since your great trip of 2005?
0: Oh, I wish I had, pal, to tell you the truth. No, I've never been back on the boats at all, and I stayed in touch with, you know, some of the folks I met on that trip, and, you know, the guys have retired now, and they're off the lakes, and I think I probably know enough guys I can maybe get back on, but I would love to go through the passage one more time, but just to have done it the first time at all, Dan, was an astonishing thing to get to do, because they're just big working boats, and they're not, you know, they're not passenger boats at all. So just the opportunity to, you know, to get a glimpse of that life and to talk to the men and women on the boat, you know, that to live the life. It was an opportunity as a writer that you don't get very often or at all if you're completely unlucky. So I was very, very fortunate to be put in that position. So when we came out with the album Seaway with Mike Ford, I really felt like we made the most of that trip. And we did try to chronicle our times on that boat.
2: Yeah, that was a great album.
0: Excuse me, I'm sorry.
2: And it was interesting to hear you guys trade off vocals. It was quite a nice listen.
0: Oh, but, thanks, Paul. That album sort of came and went, you know, and we toured it a little bit, for sure. But I'm really proud of it, and I really like it, and I love Mike's contributions to it, so I really, I'm very heartened to hear that. Thanks very much, Dan. We appreciate it.
1: I have a quick question about where poetry and politics and music intersect, and if you could tell us about that.
0: Oh, shoot.
1: Did you hear me there?
0: No, you cut out. I'm really sorry, Molly.
1: I turned off. I thought maybe you'd be able to. Sorry, I asked you a question. If politics, poetry, and music have intersected for you, I'm sure they have, and how you've navigated that, and where it's worked, where poetry has pointed out a political point.
0: Yeah, like most people, I have to be moved to write, right? You can't write from the dead zero. So, if I'm moved in one way or the other, it's just, sometimes it's joy, sometimes it's anger, sometimes it's politics, sometimes it's love. And politics is a constant companion because, even if you like the party, you usually got something you don't like about them. But at any rate, especially these days, political lines are certainly being drawn. And, that makes things a little bit easier in some ways because it's kind of obvious to me anyway who the bad guys are. So I just don't want to be with them. And, I'm not a screamer at people. I just like to make the comment. I like to make the observation and then, have them make the conclusion, essentially. So, a song like Time for the Wicked to Rest, well, surely that's very much a case of making your own point. But, if you read that song from either side, you could make it work for yourself. That's the weirdest part about it. But it's very obviously from the side that I take anyway.
1: So true. That's so true.
2: When you coming back to Vancouver?
0: Sorry, man, what was that?
2: Any plans to come back to Vancouver?
0: Oh, yeah. Yeah, I'll be back out this summer, actually, so that'll be kind of nice. For the Island Folk Festival, of course, we're going to be back on the island. And then we're back over on the mainland for, Chilliwack and Kelowna. So this is close. I'm going to get to Vancouver for now, but I'll be there for a couple of days anyway with some friends, and it's always great to get back, and hopefully we'll get a show on either later in the year or next year.
2: Okay.
1: Nice.
2: My friend Bill would like to ask you a question.
3: Hey, David. Just an absolute joy to hear you and to have this interview with you, man. I emigrated here when I was 14 from England. I was 16, 17 when I took off and hitchhiked out. Went away. I've written a couple of few songs here and there. I think I've only got two that I actually really like. A lot of the stuff I write is kind of just a bit. You're so prolific. How do you keep just strike? It seems like the iron seems to be always hot for you. Oh, really? Albums, everything you write is just wonderful. Any advice?
0: All I do is thank you, Bill, for all of that. It's really kind of you, all of it. But I just keep my eyes open. That's it. And I think that's the thing. I try and keep my eyes open. It sounds a bit trite, but it's really true. If you're not opened up to the world, you're going to get nothing coming in, man. If nothing's coming in, you've got nothing to write about. And so I'm very, very open to things. I keep my eyes open, my arms open, my hands open, and my heart open, and I try and let stuff come in. Because I think, if you stop doing that, you start reacting to what's around you. And I think you really always have to react to what's around you. And I wrote all these songs for myself. I never wrote them for one other person, unless I was writing about somebody or to someone. I just wrote them for the sake of writing them because it helps me sort out the world. And that part really hasn't changed. That's why I started writing songs, was it helped me sort out the world and what was happening in it. And I think people saw themselves in the songs because I was just, leading a very ordinary life and writing about it, and sure enough, people saw themselves in it. So I think that stays true no matter how old we get or how long we do this. So I just try and you know, keep the eyes open and keep your mind going, you know.
1: That's excellent. So, Mr. David Francy, thank you for your thoughtful answers. I just want to remind people they can support, they can find your music at davidfrancy.com. Is that, do you still print things on vinyl, or how's, what's your favorite medium for putting out? I'm sure it's a live stage, but do you?
0: Yeah, good guess, Molly. Yeah, it's live stage, but well, you know, we have vinyl now, and we have CDs, of course, and.
1: Awesome.
0: I guess every other thing you have, and I've never been a technical person. You know, I've always been a kind of hammer and nails type. So if I can get, I'm sure there's a million other platforms and stuff I'm available on, and I'm sure I'm on them, but I don't know half of them. I'm sure. Well, sorry to be such a drudge, but that's
1: no. The fact that you wear, you probably own a tool belt, and you know, and you're, and you have full knowledge of all of the power tools and hand tools is such a plus. First of all, I didn't know that about you, and that just now lifts you up higher because I love carpenters.
0: Yeah, you guys are
1: love
0: great.
1: Carpenters. Well, amazing. I'm so happy to meet you, and we'll follow you. We're going to play some more of your music. Dan,
0: oh, thanks,
1: Dan has
0: guys.
1: A closing comment and question, doesn't he, Dan? Or
0: okay.
1: And then we'll play. We'll play your song Belgrade Train.
0: Thank you.
1: And maybe you want to tell us about it.
0: Oh, sure. Yeah, I wrote that years ago. A gal who became my first wife, and I. I'd worked for a couple of years and saved some money and went to Europe as kids did then, you know, and we were going through Europe and on the train system, and when you got to Belgrade, well, you got to Yugoslavia, of course, it was still communist, and Tito had just died, so it was a very interesting place to be, and I was madly in love, of course, we were madly in love, and so the train became a romantic journey through a very sort of strange and odd country, because I loved the place completely, but it was so foreign and so magnificent, and so I wrote the song about traveling through there, and then of course we split up, and so it became a bit of a sad song, but it started out as a love song and ended up as another type of love song.
1: And I love that their album that song is on is called Skating Rink. It's so Canadian.
0: Yeah.
1: So Canadian. An exemplary traveler. Thank you for sharing your stories with us, and thank you so much. Dan, take it away, Dan.
2: What? Yeah, I got one last question.
0: Sure, Dan.
2: You used to play with Chris Cool, who now is with the Lonesome East String Band.
0: Yeah.
2: Are you still in contact at all?
0: Well, I still see Chris every year. I mean, I'll play with him. He's about, that's for sure. He's the best banjo player I've ever met in my life. And he's an absolutely wonderful human being. So I see him I see him every summer. He teaches at a camp just up the road, and sometimes I'm teaching there, and if I'm not teaching there, he comes down and sees me. So, still in touch, and, thrilled for his success with Lonesome Ace, and, he's just an absolutely ace human being.
2: Yes, 10-4, and good luck with John Showman on his recovery.
0: Absolutely, man. Did you see that picture today? There was a picture up today of John playing with Chris for the first time since his incident. So, made me feel fantastic today. He's such a fantastic player and just a lovely man, you know.
2: That's really good to hear.
0: Yeah,
1: David
0: right.
1: Francy, it's lovely. Lovely to hear the lilt in your voice and the twinkle in your eye. It comes across on the radio.
3: And we can see you in Duncan on the 26th, 27th,
0: right.
3: David?
1: Yeah, Duncan, we'll see you on the stage on the 26th.
0: Oh, right on, that'd be great. So come up, make sure you say hello, eh?
1: Okay, if I can
0: it'd
1: get
0: be really
1: there.
0: Good to see you, and thanks so much for this. I've had an absolutely wonderful time with you. Thank you so much.
1: All right.
2: Thank you.
1: Keep up the good work. All right.
0: You too, guys. All the best.
1: Yeah. All the best.
2: Cheers.
0: Right, bye now.
1: Good night. Listen to Village Feedback. That was David Francy, and this is Belgrade Train on Vancouver Co-op Radio, CFRO 100.5 FM.

0: That was Sir David Francy, and you heard it on Vancouver Co-op Radio's Village Feedback. We are live. I wanted to make a few community announcements at this opportune moment before we pivot onto other topics. So there is currently a Gutter Clown Cabaret happening on Granville Island at the review stage. And I went last time, and if I wasn't here right now, I would be in the seats of that theater because you can still go. The show starts at 8, and it is a unique, unhinged lineup of adult clown theater, bouffant, physical comedy, burlesque, and alternative character comedy. It's bizarre. It's like gibberish sometimes. Different people come on and do their clown of their form of truth telling in this time that we're living in, and it's like medicine. You're laughing, you're cringing, you're squirming, and you're doing it in a dark room with a bunch of strangers, and it's just the greatest thing, you guys. Gutter Clown Cabaret. If you're near Granville Island, I highly recommend it. There will be Priscilla at the helm, and many. So R.C. Wislowski from Co-op Radio, the poet, is going to be there. And Priscilla Costa is channeling Melinda this evening. Melinda, and not Vinny or her other alter ego. So Melinda will be on stage, and I really think that's a hot ticket tonight. Go check it out. Go find Village, or go find Gutter Clown Cabaret on that Granville Island. And Stephen, you've been all over this town.
1: All over the map.
0: We're going to bring in our next guest. We're going to bring in...
1: We are going to bring in Teresa Vandertoon.
0: Very soon. This is very good.
1: And she's going to talk a bit about nonsense. We know about nonsense, don't we, guys?
2: Yeah, we certainly do.
1: And we also know the government nonsense, but we're going to bring Teresa to talk about theater nonsense. I'd encourage our government leaders or potential government leaders to take a listen. Leave a bit of nonsense to the professionals of theater and music, not you guys.
0: Theater as a salve for the chaotic times. This is, we're going to hear about the meeting, the Big Carrot, or takedown on a theatrical adventure in Wonderland. It's this Sunday, which is amidst the Jazz Fest and the footy that's going on and all sorts of things. Vancouver's got it going on. So at the Gathering Place...
1: Yes.
0: At Emery Barnes Park on Davie and Seymour, which is near the Gathering Place.
1: And it's all free.
0: It's all free. And it's happening at 3 p.m. on Sunday. We'll hear more from Teresa shortly, but we're going to play some more.
1: No, that's not Teresa. It's a dog.
0: Oh, yeah. That's we've got dogs in the house.
1: We got the good dogs.
0: And we're going to come back and get a report about going to the Walbrand Forest to defend the trees. And we're going to talk a bit about the Jazz Fest and the Folk Fest and all of our friends are coming and going, and it's lovely here. Let's keep it locked. And what's the number, guys? I'll get a song queued up.
3: 604-684-7561.
0: Ooh, okay. It's going to get... It's Friday night, and it's time to, you know...
1: It's nice seeing you, brother.
0: Electronic
2: nice you
0: drama into the house. Let's change the tone a bit. This is taking us back to the 90s. I used to play this song to get the party started. This is a remix.
1: It's a lot.
0: When you come back, we will be speaking with more community members, and the dogs will have calmed down. 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

0: forward to Village Feedback, where we're listening, and I'm listening, we're all listening to an old CD from the 90s, 1996, that's a U2 remix called Numb. And my dad is listening from Kelowna.
1: Hi, Dad.
2: Hi, Dad.
0: And thank you for tuning in. And it reminds us that David Francie will be on the stage at the Ukrainian Catholic Church Hall in Kelowna, or K-Town as I like to call it, on July 29th. So that'll be good. And then we've got more events to announce, that we're moving into the realm of theater and storytelling now. We're shifting gears. We have Teresa and Allison at the mic.
3: Hi.
1: Hi.
4: Hi.
0: Welcome.
3: Thank
0: I'm
3: you.
0: So happy that you guys are here. So let's start with Teresa, because Teresa, you have what have you done? You've got the community together to tell a story and make sense of the insanity of the world.
3: A bit of nonsense.
0: Making sense of nonsense.
3: No, there is no sense of nonsense. No logic at all.
0: So it's comedy.
3: It's comedy. It's silliness. I'm an activity leader at the Gathering Place Community Center in the downtown south of Vancouver. And I lead a lot of theater workshops. And we tend to like to perform. Mm-hmm. And we've put together something that we're making it up as we go along. And it's inspired by Alice in Wonderland and Through the Looking Glass. But it's our own version of it. We're not telling the story. There really isn't a story, which we discovered by looking into the book. It was like, well, what is the story? It's all a dream.
1: Kind of sounds like a bit of our government at work, at play.
3: We're not making any political comments here. We thought it would be fun to play around. And
0: so the Gathering Place is very special. I think I remember a while back Earl Peach was doing choir there.
3: Yeah,
0: it's a place where you can continue your education. There's affiliations with continuing learning. And it's a hub.
3: It's a hub. There's a
0: How
3: lot
0: long
3: going
0: have you been
3: on.
0: There? What have you?
3: Well, I started doing some festival work with Alex Chisholm when he was there as a programmer, and then he put a call. Well, they put out a call for activity leaders, and I had been doing theater workshops at Carnegie, and I said, "Would you guys like to maybe entertain the idea of doing theater workshops at the Gathering Place?" And they hired me. So that's been about 4 years now since I've been doing workshops there and doing some Christmas shows and a summer show. We did one last summer and everybody loved it. So I thought, well, yeah, we got to do one again.
0: So this is happening on Sunday, this Sunday.
3: This Sunday, June 28th.
0: In the middle of all the chaos of Vancouver.
3: Yeah.
0: You're like blocks from the FIFA fan zone.
3: Yep.
0: And then you've got the Jazz Fest happening.
3: Yeah.
0: And the Emery Barnes Park, which is beautiful, tucked into
3: it's a jewel.
0: Davy Seymour and Richards.
3: Yep.
0: And it has a cool up above view of it, like the tile.
3: Yeah, it's a beautifully designed park.
0: Yeah.
3: There's a wonderful water feature along the one side, but it's maybe under construction, so we're taking it over. There isn't any water running in there right now, so we're taking advantage of the architecture of the space.
0: That's so great. You're turning it into a stage.
3: Yes.
0: And it's a free event.
3: Free. Everything's free at the Gathering Place. And so this is a free theater in the park. And it's called A Bit of Nonsense. It's 3 o'clock, Emery Barnes Park, Davy and Seymour, this Sunday, June 28th.
0: Teresa, I see that we are both, we have another thing in common. I'm a bit of a theater buff myself. But I've taken a few workshops, actually, from Mr. David Diamond.
3: Yeah.
0: And was really, I felt like that kind of theater can change the world. Like,
3: yes.
0: I was really convinced that it could for a little while, and I think it still can.
3: It still can. I believe so. Yeah. I know.
0: So he's come out of retirement, I guess.
3: Yeah.
0: Has he?
3: Yeah. Oh, he travels the world. Right. It's incredible where he goes and where he leads these theater workshops. It's really international, and I think the impact, like when you say it can change the world, I think that kind of work does.
0: Yes.
3: It changes the people in their location, in their hometowns, and he brings different processes and creative activities to them.
0: So just around the corner, he's mm-hmm. going to be conducting a theater workshop at the Gathering Place, and it's titled Belonging. Mm-hmm. That's a pretty important time right now as we are confronted with electing a new leader and navigating all these crazy mm-hmm. poverty versus, you know, Bitcoin versus house, all the things that yeah. are going on in this city. So David Diamond will lead this workshop, and it's a belonging is a feeling that is essential for positive mental health, and belonging fosters resilience, and it reduces stress and anxiety, and it protects against depression, and it also provides social support. Wow.
3: Yeah, I know. Pretty.
0: Gives it purpose and safety. And yeah, what he nailed it there. So the Gathering Place, 609 Helmkin. There will be a Thursday, July 2nd, 10 till 5. That's a
3: yeah,
0: commitment.
3: Yeah, full day.
0: And you probably have to, you probably might have to sign up and line up for this.
3: It's a drop-in right now. So it really, there's a capacity, and I think that David will welcome everybody who comes. Okay. We're really, it's in the theater on the ground floor of the Gathering Place, so there's lots of room for people. And it is a full day. There will be a little bit of a break in the middle. And it's this Thursday, the 2nd, July 2nd.
0: And it's part of the Mad Pride Festival.
3: Yes, and it's presented by Connection Salon. So they have found the funding for this, and it, Connection Salon is a group of artists who do visual arts, and but they also are working towards helping people with mental health issues, and that's where this kind of funding is coming from, and to bring David in to work with theater as a discipline and an art form that will help that work.
0: So he is the founding member and the artistic director of the Vancouver Theatre for Living, which exists and still continues to hold workshops, and he's mentored many people. Mm-hmm. And for anyone listening who wants to learn more about theatre and how it can be a salve and also a change maker, look into Augusto Boal, look into what inspired David Diamond, mm-hmm. and how he saw and extrapolated from a form of theater in Brazil called Theater of the Oppressed, and he took it and made it his own and called it Theater for Living, mm-hmm. because it took gave it a positive spin, and it also, he has a life work in his heart, in his open heart, that he goes to conflict zones, he goes to places where grudges run deep through yeah. generations, and he tries with all of his heart, creativity, mm. humor, and masterful mic. He's very good with the microphone.
3: Yeah,
0: his
3: yeah.
0: voice is very good,
3: and his techniques are so creative yeah. to tell stories and bring out how to reconcile
0: yeah.
3: conflict.
0: Yeah.
3: It's really wonderful techniques.
0: So, David Diamond, this Thursday at the Gathering Place on 609 Helmkin. And you can find out more, I guess, if you go to the Mad Pride Festival or Theater for Living. Okay. Mm. And also, a bit of nonsense, if you haven't had enough yet, have a little more on Sunday, this Sunday, 3 p.m., and Theater in the Park, Emery Barnes Park, on DAV and Seymour with our guest here, Teresa.
3: Teresa V.
0: Nice. Are you a clown at heart?
3: I probably am. I think, you know, it's not my strong forte, but comedy is really where you live, and
0: yeah.
3: it's where yeah. you love to laugh and play around and have fun.
0: And then you can grow, you know, clowns do grow up and turn into, you know, they're gutter clowns.
3: Radio hosts.
0: Radio hosts. And also, I was mentioning earlier, the Gutter Clown Cabaret is happening tonight with Priscilla Costa and all of the people that she's brought into the fold of Buffon.
3: And oh, yeah, great.
0: Cabaret and madness. Little nonsense on the Granville Island Revue stage tonight.
3: Oh, great. So what time?
0: It's tonight now.
3: Now.
0: You have half an hour to get there.
3: Okay.
1: Teresa.
3: Yeah.
1: Are you doing a collaboration with David Diamond?
3: No.
1: It's a separate
3: event. So,
1: initiative?
3: Yeah. So this is, David's workshop is presented at the Gathering Place by Connection Salon. And then A Bit of Nonsense is the Gathering Place Theater Workshop,
2: yes,
3: that where some people that get together and play games and read scripts and watch movies. And we just really use theater as a way to get together and explore the world.
0: It's all ages, right? It's all abilities.
3: All ages, all abilities. Yeah.
0: And people could be, you know, they could be... there's no, you don't have to pay, but you could be from any part of town.
3: Any part of town. They ask folks to have a membership, but it's a free membership at the Gathering Place, so you can participate in any of that programming.
1: In the event that, when you talk about A Bit of Nonsense, are there any other initiatives that you have coming up that people could get involved with, regardless if they're from the community or not, and how could they get in touch with you?
3: Oh, it's called The Gathering Place, and I don't even have their number here on me. It's not even on their posters or anything.
0: It's part of the City of Vancouver, too.
3: It's part of the City of Vancouver.
0: It's a community center, so you can find it.
3: And so to find out more is to contact The Gathering Place. They'll know more. But I have some activities coming up in July and August. Haven't really got a busy summer, but once we do this show, we're going to take a little bit of a break.
0: Mm-hmm.
3: Right. But I do have a workshop coming up in August that David C. Jones is going to do a comedy improv workshop.
0: He's very clever.
3: Yeah, so I look forward to that.
0: Thank you, Teresa. While we're here with our friend and the gal about town, Allison.
4: Hi, Allison.
0: Allison is at all the cool things. I see her at the Fringe Fest. I see her at the Heart of the City Fest. I've seen her at the Jazz Fest, the Folk Fest. You're everywhere, Allison.
4: I'm everywhere.
0: And you knit everywhere, too, which is a really superpower there.
4: I'm knitting right now.
0: I noticed. I love it. And it's a nice melange of teal and browns and oranges. Quite nice. Tell us what's next on your schedule in your daytime, or what festival are you doing?
4: So I'm doing the Jazz Fest next.
0: This weekend.
4: And I'm hoping to do just go to the East Van Pride.
0: Oh yeah.
4: Which is tomorrow.
0: And just be part of it. You're not going to be organizing and wearing a uniform and cleaning up afterwards.
4: Yeah.
0: Cuz you do a lot of help. You are a major investor in the cohesivity of community, and I want to thank you for the work you do.
4: Mm. I love doing it because it's community, and it really helps with like all of these mental health and isolation and really community building.
0: Yeah.
1: And you really also do a show called The Self-Advocate.
4: Yep.
1: And what is that based on?
4: So The Self-Advocate is a radio show on Co-op every other Monday. So it's this upcoming Monday. And it's on arts and culture in the disability community. So anything to do with arts and culture in the disability community. So my next show is going to be about disabled drag performers.
0: Oh, what?
4: Wow.
0: That's very niche.
4: Very niche, because there are disabled drag performers, which I'm also going to tomorrow night with Nixon.
0: Cool. Where's that?
4: It's going to be at the Birdhouse on 4th.
0: I love
4: Ontario.
0: That secret venue that Ken Sim hasn't been able to shut down yet.
4: Yeah. And so I'm doing that. And, you know, people who have disabilities, especially who are neurodiverse, are more likely to be queer.
0: Hmm.
4: Go figure.
0: Interesting.
4: So having drag performers who are part of the queer community and who are neurodiverse and in Vancouver. So that's pretty cool.
0: That's really cool.
4: I'm also part of another group. It's called Connecting Queer Communities, which are for people who are queer or questioning and are neurodiverse who might not be able to go into queer community. They're living out in like Langley and White Rock and Surrey, and they might not be able to take the bus, or their families don't allow them to be queer. So there's staff, there's events. We march in the Pride Parade. Mm-hmm. There was a movie about us.
0: That's so great.
4: So, a documentary that won an award at the Queer Film Fest and we were highlighted last year, as well as the main film. It was called Place Where I Belong.
0: Again with belonging.
3: Talking about belonging, yeah.
0: I love that. Well, how do people reach out to you and find out more about this fantastic niche?
4: So, this fantastic group. So, you can find me on Instagram, mostly. I'm mostly on Instagram, at Allison Mira. I am on Twitter just a little, also at Allison Mira.
0: And Allison with two L's?
4: One L. So it's ALISON_MIRA. Okay. You can find the show, my radio show, on Co-op Radio on every other Monday, and then I podcast it the next day.
0: And what's that show called?
4: The Self-Advocate.
0: And it's at what time on Monday?
4: 11 to 12.
0: Awesome.
4: And then you can find it podcasted on Spotify or wherever you find your podcasts. You can also find A Place Where I Belong if you just Google it. And a website comes up and it has a whole bunch of really good resources about how to be an ally, how to do plain language, all of these definitions, okay. All of this.
0: This is beautiful.
4: And it will also have a link to Connecting Queer Communities. It's a sister project to Real Talk, which is sexual health education for people who have intellectual and or developmental disabilities, who didn't have sex ed in school, yeah, or didn't have accessible sex ed in school. So this helps.
1: So the issues, are they the same with men and women and those in the queer community?
4: Well, it's
0: always unique.
4: Well, there's a lot of issues with that because we're either pathologized or we're seen as eternal children and incapable of having sex, or we're seen as perpetual predators. We aren't seen as complex humans who actually desire to have sex.
0: It's a human right.
4: It is.
0: It's an amazing thing.
4: It is technically a human right.
0: Yeah. Touch is important.
4: And touch is important, but we have, a lot of us live in group homes or home share situations where we're not allowed to have
0: a guest
4: over or have sex because that's someone's workplace. Wow. Even though it's our home, technically it's our home, the person's workplace trumps our living situations.
3: Wow.
0: Thank you for telling us all this. This is amazing.
4: And then on top of that, even if there are policies in place by the community living organizations that say, you must allow the people who are living in these places to have sex. It's like, even though there's policy and it's in the UN Convention, it's in our laws, it's in everything, like, to say that we have these fundamental rights, instead, like, we have those fundamental rights on paper, but what they will do is buy single beds. So you can't have two people in a single bed, so you can't have sex.
0: Right.
4: And, I mean, there's so much more.
0: Which can push people into dangerous situations.
4: Yeah. And not buy condoms,
0: yeah,
4: or
0: yeah,
4: they are shamed. They're not
0: shame. Shame is a killer, too. There's so many
4: layers to
0: this.
4: And so they're going to bathhouses or public washrooms to have sex without protection.
0: And then they get called other things because of the... Yeah,
4: because, and so then they're caught having sex in the bathroom, and then they're seen as sexual predators because where else were they going to have sex?
1: I would love to see a play created from that, the issue of that and the struggle.
4: The...
0: Kind of a, interesting topic to put on stage.
4: Yeah. And it's so there's
1: well, you
4: so much
1: you disabled actors. And you're still treated like child, right? You're not at the table.
4: Well,
1: you don't
4: the other issue besides going to prison for having sex in the bathroom because you have no other place to go to have sex, is the high rates of rape, pregnancy, rape, pregnancy, unmitigated pregnancy. I'm not saying that you don't want to, you shouldn't be allowed to have pregnancy, but if you want it, and STIs.
0: Yeah.
4: So, and then if you have, let's say you want to have the baby, or you are in a loving relationship and you have sex and you get pregnant because you want to have a baby, the doctor, even though you are legally allowed to have that baby, the doctor will most likely say abortion to you. So forced abortions. Now, it's every woman's right to have an abortion if they want, but that should not be the only choice for that woman's life. It should be choices and autonomy for that woman. Any type of choice. If the woman wants an abortion, go have an abortion. If the woman wants to keep the baby, keep the baby. If the woman wants to go and adopt the baby, adopt the baby. It should be more choices than just one thing.
1: Mm-hmm. I would love to see David Diamond take that on as a play.
3: That's a
0: good topic. Well, Allison, this is enlightening, and I really like your brave, bold, direct talk. And I am so happy that you're A Place Where I Belong is out there, this group.
4: Yep.
0: And I'm so happy that that you're doing radio and that we're sharing microphones on Vancouver Co-op Radio. And that you're knitting. What do you do? Okay, we're going to have to wrap this up because we still have another guest to come in and give us a report. But I want to quickly, what are you doing with this beautiful... What do you do with all your knitting?
4: Just make blankets because I get cold. And the one that I'm knitting now, it's got to be a travel blanket.
0: It's really nice. Do you sell them?
4: No, not yet.
0: Okay, well, check out Allison with one L, _ Mira,
4: M-I-R-A.
0: M-I-R-A.
4: Yeah.
0: And you can always find Allison at the helm. No, at the entrance or the exit of any festival. I will see you at the Folk. I will see you at the
4: Folk
0: Fest.
4: Jazz Fest, Fringe Fest, Writers Fest, VIF.
0: Yeah. You're a super volunteer. I
4: don't know what I do half of the time sometimes.
0: Well, I love it. Keep up the good work. Here, we're going to hear Royal Canoe and Begonia. This is Fussin'. I hope you get some theater into you soon. You're listening to Village Feedback. We'll be back with Busker Bill and Liam with a report on the forest. This is Village Feedback. And this is more Canadian kick-ass music for a Friday night. Welcome to Van Groovy if you just got here. Dance it out.

0: Presents have Begonia and Royal Canoe. You're welcome forward to Village Feedback. We have two-door Dan back in the house. And we kept one dog out. We've got Busker Bill and Liam. Let's talk about our forests, shall we?
1: Before we do, I just want to mention one thing. And I think this is quite amazing. Like, you know, like I know we have our feelings about FIFA.
0: Yeah.
1: But Cabo Verde, a country of 530,000 people, actually qualified today for the first time. So they actually are going into the next round. I'm just so proud. There's like 10 volcanic islands off the coast of Africa. Like, you know, like, and these guys actually like pulled off Mission Impossible, man. Yeah. Just a big round of applause for Cabo Verde.
0: Everyone's a fan of the underdog, and the goalie is impenetrable.
1: Oh, yeah, man. Yes. He's a wall.
0: Yes, he is. And so, yeah, I'm rooting for, yeah. And I'm also happy when everyone else is happy. So, okay, so what we need to keep our oxygen flowing. And
1: we do.
0: The Walbrand Forest is your next mission. And
1: it is, yes. So I did with Dan here last week. We did the live report from the Bluegrass Festival. And then the Sunday, Al was like, come to the Walbrand. So me and my brother Wayne, we went up there. We spent the night up there. Beautiful. Absolutely beautiful. It's unbelievable. It's breathtaking. You sort of step off this little area. It's disgusting, too, when you're heading up there because you come around the corner and it's just clear cut. Just all of a sudden, the whole area is clear cut. And like you're just sort of like, ugh. And then you come around the corner and it's a bit like, this whole growth is absolutely stunning.
0: It must be emotional.
1: Oh, it is quite emotional, actually. Like, you know, when I walk past and the way to get down there is you sort of go down this little thing and there's an orange T-shirt. And you go past that, and all of a sudden you walk off, and it was so hot, right? It was so hot last week, and just the temperature drops as soon as you step like 3 feet into the forest, and then there was like these steps that go down that somebody had built and stuff, and you get down there, and you're just surrounded by like these, you know, like 1,000-year-old trees and stuff like that. You know, trees that like are pre-contact. Most of these trees, you know, like were here before, long before the.
0: And think of all the life and birds and insects and mammals.

0: we're not completely cut off from everything because there's definitely no cell service.
1: Yeah.
2: Okay.
0: So there will be Wi-Fi and stuff, but yeah.
2: So you can document what's happening.
0: Exactly, yes. And that's actually part of what we're doing. Part of what we're going to be joining is basically it's just documenting everybody that comes in and out of the cut zone. Mm-hmm. And every piece of old growth that comes out via those trucks. I was there for one day, and I saw at least four trucks come out. We're just loaded down with old growth, and it's heartbreaking. So yeah, Liam and I are going to be up there joining that. It's part of our mission to be up there, is to record what's going on. And
2: following that old growth, I mean, there was rumor that I read news that was sometimes turned into really inappropriate things like wood pellets for fuel. And this old growth is precious. It's not.
0: And you know, like Dan and I were up at the Bluegrass Festival last week, and I was talking with a guy, and it was the bass player. So Dan and I, we had a little thing. A bass player came up, and he started playing jamming with us. And he was like, you know, they just can't let us have this one little piece left. Just one little piece. There's hardly any of it left. And they can't just let us have that. They can't just leave it alone. You know,
2: it just has to be.
0: And like Dan was, like I was saying, tree planting's great, but the biodiversity isn't there.
2: Yeah.
0: You know, you look at you look at how the old growth is, there's so much biodiversity. There's so much difference. Different kinds of trees, different kinds of plants, different things growing up all around. When you cut it down and then you tree plant, you're basically only just replacing it with one. You're basically making a tree farm. You're making one tree. And we need that biodiversity.
2: Yeah. Another hero of the woods who took on more of a marketing and technical rebranding, Ken Wu. I spoke to him once. I remember he was telling, he called it the Avatar Forest. He sort of got on the wavelength of young people and of people just, you know, this gave it a whole new kind of magical sort of spin. I want to say marketing. But
0: well, it is amazing when you actually get down to it, right? And you look like these, the big trees, the old growth, when they have, like, they look after the things around them.
2: Yeah.
0: Like, they'll have, like, two, they'll be like, oh, we got lots of water, but these little plants aren't there. So they'll release water, they release stuff down into the earth to help.
2: Yeah.
0: The things around them, to help their small plants, different plants.
2: Some businesses, there are ways to support this forest.
0: Oh, absolutely.
2: On the island and throughout BC.
0: So we are the Walbrand Watchdogs on Insta.
2: Okay.
0: So you will probably be, if anybody wants to check it out, you'll probably see me and Liam on there and... And the next, I think we're leaving Tuesday, Wednesday, we're heading out.
2: So it's the, what is it again? The Walbrand?
0: Watchdogs.
2: Watchdogs, all right. And, and people who want to get involved, also I recommend the Ancient Forest Alliance and reading about what their strategies are and fanning the good intentions of people.
0: Oh, absolutely.
2: And the scientific things that make sense, like how forest fires and... if we take care of our forests, we will have water and less fire.
0: Oh, and that's much and less fire, much birds. Less all kinds of things, you know, like air to breathe.
2: Yeah, everything. Yeah. Yeah, so keep that in mind as you vacay through this unceded land that we fumble forward on.
0: So the other thing I wanted to do is, as you all know, I've talked for many years, like, I've been here many times. I talk about my Romany Gypsy roots.
2: Yes.
0: And I wanted to sing a real quick song. Oh. It was written by Ambrose Cooper. I just discovered it. One of my ancestors from, like, you know, from a Romany Gypsy from England, from Surrey, Croydon, right from where I'm from.
2: Wow. So. Take it away, Bill.
0: Just come from Maiden, drove into Yaden. Two brewers was lively that night. In walked young Stevie, Reuben and Levy, and somebody wanted to fight. When the drinks finally hit him, they said, Levy, let's get him. And they made a mad dash across the floor. The chairs started flying, the chavvies were crying. Then came a loud knock at the door. Was the gatherers all standing outside? Four big red faces, hobbles and braces. The travelers were still in the fight. They were killing each other that night. At 2 in the morning,

0: Down at the station, they all staggered in one by one. In walked young Stevie, Reuben and Levy, and Levy was holding a gun. At 4 in the morning, the old sergeant was yawning when the final statement was read. With tears in his eyes from hearing such lies, he rapped on the desk and he said, "Jello, now get out my sight. You're driving me crackers, you're nothing but knackers, and tomorrow you'll pay for this night. You wish you hadn't started that fight." Next Monday morning, in Maiden Town Court, travelers they sat back to back. There was young Stevie, Reuben and Levy, and over the back Uncle Jack. They was all fined a fiver, a judge called Conniver, and he jowled out once again. They said, "What we'll do is we'll have us a few," and they went back to the brewers again. Oh, the brewers was lively that night, singing with Stevie, dancing with Levy. Travelers was all getting tired. The brewers was lively that night, and the Chavies was making the sight.
1: History.
0: Yes, it's Ambrose Cooper. I just discovered that the other day, and I was like, I have to bring this to the radio.
1: All right. Well, here's Big Texas Moon. This is David Francy, and we're going to try and squeeze in a couple more songs before we go. This is hats off to all the poets and storytellers.

0: right. David Francie, what a great momentous songwriter he is. Like, I love that. You're listening to the very end of Village Feedback on Vancouver Co-op Radio. We've had a rowdy show tonight, right? Dan?
1: Yeah, it was rousing.
2: It was a dog fight.
0: It was. And lots going on this weekend. And one other thing that's happening, there's a music month, Black Music Month, and the Black to the Future, there's a two-day celebration that's happening at City Centre Artist Lodge, right up on Main Street here, with a punk band from Toronto who's playing tonight, and then I think tomorrow night there's more events. There's main stage headliner is the OBGMs tonight, and then there's also really well-priced tickets, $20, and there's visual art as well. So if you don't know, the City Centre Artist Lodge used to be the motel, and then they put murals and it's being rezoned, but one of those wealthy philanthropist artist types, David, I think there's a man about town who rents spaces that are doomed to be rezoned before they're rezoned, and get some artists to work on them. So check that out. That's a all weekend happening. Fade to Black Entertainment, DJ Curious, Future Vintage, DJ Herb Duncan, Alpha Centauri, and the OBGMs, Black Music Month, Vancouver. So we've got me leaving town, by the way. I'm going to go up to the Coots, and I'm going to leave you guys here to do Village Feedback next week. I hope everything goes well. I believe in you.
1: So do we.
0: It's teamwork. We're teamwork here. And I'm so happy that you guys are going to continue the torch, carry the torch here. Should we go out with Torn Screen Door?
1: Let's do it.
3: Yes, please.
0: Okay, and I look forward to hearing I'll be listening on streaming it, cooperadio.org from Weimar, BC, when you guys do this next Friday.
1: Cheers.
0: Cheers. Thanks, Steven.
2: Cheers.
3: Cheers.
0: Thanks, Steven. Thanks, Dan. Thanks, Bill. Thanks, Liam. Let's start that.
2: And our other hosts.
0: And Allison and Teresa.
4: Thank you.
0: Okay, keep it
5: late summer day, and my love and I went walking. Over hills and fields we walked, laughing and talking.

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My name is Ben Wiley, and I will be your host for this evening. For tonight's program, I've decided to put together a collection of pieces for solo viola. As a composer, I think one of the most difficult things to do is to write an interesting and dynamic piece for a single unaccompanied instrument, and that is doubly so if the instrument is not capable of producing complex harmony, such as a piano or a guitar. So I thought it might be interesting to look at a few different ways that composers have approached writing for a single melodic instrument. And I thought it might be even more interesting to have that instrument be the viola, the sort of underdog runt of the litter in the orchestra, of which there is an incredible amount of interesting music that they get to play when they're on their own. So we got started off this evening with a piece by the American composer Catherine Lamb, who also goes by Cat Lamb. That piece was written for viola and voice, and it can be performed either as a solo with the performer playing both parts, or as a duo with a viola and a singer. In this case, it was a solo, and it was performed by the composer, Catherine Lamb. The title of that piece is Of Animal. And the next two pieces I've decided to pair together so they'll have no interruption between them. And I think you'll see why I did that when it happens. But first up, we're going to hear the piece Retuning by Canada's own Anne Southam. This piece was written in 1985 and will be the last piece we hear this evening that features any sort of accompaniment. After this one, it'll be all viola all the way. So it does have an electronic part that is scored for synthesizer, and the piece in general has a lot of moving parts. The violist is always in action, always moving, and throughout the piece there's a beautiful sort of rhapsodic quality. And we're going to follow it up with one of the great pieces for viola, Luciano Berio's Sixth Sequenza, one of 14 pieces he wrote throughout his life that explored the extreme virtuosity capable on any number of instruments, from the voice to the harp to the accordion to, in this evening's instance, the viola. So this piece was written in 1967. And the performance that we are going to hear is going to be done by Christophe Desjardins. And then to repeat, first up it'll be Retuning by Anne Southam with a performance by Rivka Golani. And then we'll follow it up with Sequenza 6 by Luciano Berio.

Welcome back. 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My name is Ben Wiley, your host for this evening, and I hope you enjoyed those two pieces. Almost 20 minutes straight of just nonstop tremolo, constant notes, just nonstop shredding. I really loved putting those two pieces together, and I hope you enjoyed listening to them. So again, that was first up, Retuning by Anne Southam, a piece from 1985 performed by Rivka Golani, followed by Sequenza 6 by Luciano Berio, a piece from 1967 in a performance by Christophe Desjardins. So again this evening, we are listening to pieces for solo viola, and we are looking at the different ways that composers have approached writing for a single and accompanied instrument. So we'll take a breath with our next two pieces. I've also paired these together as they have many similar themes. The first one we're going to hear is perhaps one of the most performed pieces for solo viola in any time period. This is by the Hungarian composer Gyorgy Ligeti. This is his viola sonata, which he worked on between 1991 and 1994, which, as I said, has been performed many times throughout the world by many different performers. The performance that we're going to hear is by Tabia Zimmerman, and what I'll say about this piece is he explores a lot of Romanian folk songs and uses a lot of microtonality that reflects the harmonic series. So you hear some notes that seem a little out of tune, but in reality, they're sort of a little bit more in tune with a different system. The connection between this piece and the piece that's going to follow, the title of which is Lux Anime by the Romanian composer Horatio Radulescu. Not only are these two artists from the same region of Europe, but they're both exploring similar things in these pieces as well. So in Horatio Radulescu's piece, which was written in 1996, it explores a lot of extremely high harmonics, so it's sort of taking the same intervals and tuning that you'll hear in the Ligeti piece, but to a much more extreme sort of range, and then also uses a lot of influence from Romanian folk songs, which actually draw on the harmonic series in many cases, to sort of bring these interesting melodies in on top of this sort of constant globular sound world that he creates. So first up, we will hear the first movement of Gyorgy Ligeti's Viola Sonata, performed by Tabia Zimmerman, and then we'll follow it up with the piece Lux Anime by the Romanian composer Horatio Radulescu in a performance by Vincent Royer.

Welcome back. You're listening to Soundscape on Vancouver's Co-op Radio 100.5 FM CFRO. My name is Ben Wiley, your host for this evening, and we have been listening to pieces for solo viola. We just heard two pieces back to back. First up, the Viola Sonata by Hungarian composer Jorgi Ligeti in a performance by Tabia Zimmerman. And we followed that up with the piece Lux Anime by the Romanian composer Horatiu Radulescu. And that was a performance by Vincent Royer. So we got just one more piece for you tonight, and it is perhaps one of the towering achievements in solo viola repertoire. This piece is written by the French composer Gérard Griset, one of the early adopters of spectralist composition, where they were using the scientific study of sound as a compositional material. So this piece is the introduction to his magnum opus, Le Space Acoustique, a piece which involves huge numbers of musicians and takes about an hour and a half to 2 hours to perform, and he spent many decades of his life working on it. And this was how he decided to open it up, with about a 15-minute long viola solo. And the variety and the different ways that he is able to develop his material over the course of the work truly demonstrates how a interesting composer can turn a single instrument into a symphony unto itself. So what we'll hear in this piece is a sort of bass melodic gesture, which you hear repeated sort of as a refrain throughout the piece. We won't get to hear the whole thing. I just had to cut off a little bit of the end, but we will get to hear this sort of melodic cell expand and grow more aggressive and louder and more complex as the time goes on. And it is really just a fascinating way to close out a dive into a single instrumental world. So I hope you've enjoyed it, and I hope you will enjoy Prologue from Le Space Acoustique, written in 1976 by the French composer Gérard Griset, in a performance by Garth Knox.

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My name's Ben Wiley, and you've been listening to Soundscape on Vancouver's Co-op Radio 100.5 FM CFRO. I hope you've enjoyed tonight's music, and I encourage all of you out there to bring a viola into your life. Until next time, keep your ears open.

0: 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This is Swami Bill and the Shameless Weed Hounds from New Orleans, Louisiana, east of the Mississippi.
1: Hello there, and welcome in to Backbeat.

Thank you for joining me. I'm Lauren Van Sinkler, doing what I love to do most, come in here and playing some of my favorite old records for you. Got a good show lined up again this week. I'm going to start it off with the Clovers. They're doing a song that combines two things you normally wouldn't think go together: rock and roll and tango.

And in case you didn't guess, that was a song called Baby by Lou Mack, though her friends knew her as Lou McClinton. She recorded 8 sides for the very small Blue Lake label in Chicago in 1955. They were well received, but none of them caught on to become a hit, so she quit the music business, went on to raise a family, and has been more or less forgotten about ever since, except here on Backbeat. And this next group is one of the longest-running country music aggregations in history, the Sons of the Pioneers. Here they are from 1936. Roy Rogers is singing the lead, and we got some great fiddle work here from Hugh Farr. This is The Roving Cowboy.

And that was Tommy Landier and his orchestra, though Sidney Bechet on soprano sax was the real star of that aggregation. A song called Really the Blues, written by their clarinet player Mez Mesro, who also wrote a book of the same title about his life as a jazz musician in the 1930s and 40s, and pretty well required reading if you're interested in music from that period. And next on Backbeat, I've got a really obscure gospel group. They're called here the Gospel Stars. They're on a small label in Washington, D.C., kind of crudely recorded, but boy, what a great performance. They're better known as the Matchless Love Gospel Singers, featuring May Gooch on lead vocal. This is Don't Worry About Me.

Sonny Landreth, along with Mel Melton on harmonica, they're reviving the Clifton Chenier song, I. And next on Backbeat, I've got an instrumental record by one of the best producers and arrangers in the business in the 1950s, Maxwell Davis. Though this song is an obvious copy of Lloyd Price's Lottie McLottie, which was produced and arranged by his chief rival for that title, Dave Bartholomew. This is Maxwell Davis, and he called this one Blue Shuffle.

Well, the voices are familiar, right? That was the Everly Brothers, song recorded in 1955, before they even knew what rock and roll was, called If Her Love Isn't True. And let's have some blues next on Backbeat. This is Willie Nix and his band featuring Snooky Pryor on harmonica, and I Just Can't Stay.

You know, I talked with Mother this morning. Mother talked with the judge. I couldn't be a eavesdropper, you know.

And that little gem was called Need $100 by a guy who called himself One String Sam for obvious reasons. He played a one-string guitar called a diddly bow that was a very common children's toy in the South in the 1930s and 40s. He kept playing it, though. You are listening to Backbeat. I'm Lauren Van Sinkler, getting through the pile of old records once again. Next up, I've got some gospel harmony from the Spiritual Five, and every day will be the same.

And that was Spade Cooley and All Aboard for Oklahoma. And next on Backbeat, I've got the Buddy Johnson Orchestra. This time he's got a vocalist named Warren Evans. The song's called Baby Don't You Cry.

Joe Turner, recorded in New Orleans with the aforementioned Dave Bartholomew Orchestra, and Story to Tell. And next on Backbeat, let's go with the pride of Windsor, Ontario. This is Jack Scott from 1961, Strange Desire.

Johnny Cash, Straight A's in Love, recorded for Sun Records. In fact, it was in a period when his contract was about to expire. Sam Phillips, the owner of Sun, knew he wasn't going to stay around, so he had him in the studio almost constantly, just churning out song after song so he could keep making some cash, as it were. Well, we're almost out of time here on Backbeat. Let's go out with the sensational Nightingales featuring the Reverend Julius Cheeks on lead vocal. Don't Let His Name Go Down.

And that's it. I'm out of here. I'm Lauren Van Sinkler. Thank you for joining me. If you missed the name of any song or you want to hear the show again, go to backbeatradio.com. Everything is there. I'll see you next week.

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Here we go. Yes. So tonight, I am featuring part two of my set list from my appearance at the illustrious, wonderful, Super Elysium 2026 festival out in Squamish there. Grand old time. Very good. Angel, Chris Organics, Lucky Psychedelic, and lots of other people. Yeah, it was great. Good time. Lots of people there. If you weren't there, I wish you were. And maybe next year. It's going to be every year. So stay tuned for more information in the months to follow. So I hope you liked part one of the set. That was last week. And let's kick it off, shall we? All right, here we go.

No one can convince me by holding on, by continuing to push forward, by continuing to run toward my dream. And it's a lie.

Psychedelics induce a strong altered state of consciousness. Unlike almost any other substance. People describe vivid visual illusions. Things in their environment might start to move or change color or form.

back again. Sundown Sounds, SSR FM with your host, Sweet Release. It's Damon. And what you're listening to is part two of my set list from Elysium 2026 Festival. And that was out in Squamish. And I wanted to say quickly thanks to Marco and Maribel for sending me emails. I love getting those, guys. So what's up? And you can always send me an email, Damon, D-A-M-O-N, at coopradio.org, Damon at coopradio.org. And also the YouTube page, there's the set list from this, from Elysium is up on YouTube. Just type in the tag, all one word, sundownsound-cfro, sundownsound-cfro. Please like, subscribe, and all that good stuff. All right, well, I got a couple of event listings for you coming up, and but for now, let's get back to the music. All right.

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There are those voices again. Whispering in your head.

Europe, they have forest cities. You look at countries, Austria. You look at so many countries. They live in the forest. They have forest cities. You look at countries, Austria. You look at so many countries. They live in the forest. They consider.

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So, I have these event listings that I was mentioning before, just two of them right now. Infected Mushroom is playing at the Harbor Event Center. First time I think they're playing there. I saw these guys in 2019 when they had the band with them. Just seeing two guys DJing, and it's okay, but seeing a band with a guitarist, a drummer, a keyboardist, vocalist, and a programmer, excellent. Well worth $53 for the ticket. You can get the tickets anywhere you get tickets. I'm going to be there. I think you should check it out if you like that kind of music. If you don't know who they are off the top of your head, you probably have heard some of their songs either way. So, yeah, go to YouTube, check them out, and maybe think about going to that show. It's going to be well wicked. All right, the other one is the Burn in the Forest Festival, formerly Burn in the Forest. It's now called What If, with a cat theme this year. And it's at the end of July. It's the 24th, 25th, 26th, I believe. It's going to be a grand old time. I went last year. It's outside Merritt. You can find tickets at the GVIAS site and all around online, Facebook, and that sort of thing. If you've never been, you might like to go. It's non-corporate, non-capitalist, kind of like the station, actually, where you like to stick it to the man, or at least play the game with the man and get stuff from the man, and then, well, stick it to him anyways. Yeah. So those are the event listings I have for you for this week. Please come back, and do not hesitate to come back next Friday. Next Friday at 11 p.m., same as always. Next Friday will be my inaugural or pilot show, launching also on CFUZ Penticton's Peach City Radio. So please, by all means, come and check this out. It'll be a special show and lots of good time. All right, so that's it. We're winding down the clock here. So thank you again for tuning in. Really do appreciate it, guys. Love the support. I'll talk again next Friday.

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0: 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It is the Roots Reggae Show from midnight till 7 a.m. every Friday night, man. Every Friday. Lyndon, I like your Hill and Gully. Yeah, man. That was a nice little set. Don't you know? Don't you? Mercy, mercy, mercy. My name is Rocky Montague. I'm going to be with you if I can stay up till 7 a.m. What a bomb. Bomb. Now, if I don't get cut off like I did 2 weeks ago, I think someone went in the studio. I didn't send a letter because last time I did, they got rid of the kid, and I really like the kid. The Honorable Robert Nesta Marley, the first two songs. And for the first time in history, Africa is uniting. Before they tried, but then their leaders would get assassinated. It's actually the first time in history it's more difficult to get them assassinated. It is. But I did not like what the European Union did to the African continent, because I actually don't think that they should have any authority over the African continent, since they have and is abusing the continent. So I really like that the African countries are uniting, and I do like their travel united. I think you got to do travel first. You're probably going to have to wait till Mark Carney is not prime minister no more to get him to help you to do currency. And if you did currency, you would not only be the most powerful continent with resources and people, but also finance.
1: Voice of the One. Sanchez.

0: rocket original to control tower. 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Want me to say it? Sanchez. I got some brand new biscuit. But this is Sanchez. Don't you know? Don't you?
1: Voice of the one.
2: Sanchez.
0: The original, don't you know? Girl, I'm gonna love you better. Good morning, Rocket Original, don't you know? Don't you? Mercy.

0: now. Yeah, my dude, this is Slash representing one time for Rocky on the Roots Reggae Show, Vancouver, Canada. You see it? 100.5 FM. Keep it locked. Slash said that.
1: There is no charge for this lesson.
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Here's the Vancouver's Cooperative Radio, CFRO 100.5 FM. Mercy, mercy, mercy, mercy, mercy. Don't you know? Don't you? Sanchez is the best.

mercy. It's Rocky, the original, the control tower. Don't you know? Don't you? 12:16 a.m. Sanchez is the best. So I'm going to play a bunch of Sanchez. I hope you don't mind. This one is called Compliments.

mercy, mercy, mercy, mercy. Lyndon, may I dedicate this song to you still enough? Because our bad show you did last week. So I'm complimenting you on the show last week still. Really like the hill and gully thing still. Seeing? And me like the patois too.

What a man say. Don't you know? Mercy. The man can rock at the control tower, don't you know? It is Roots Reggae Show from midnight till 7 a.m. every Friday night, man. Hey, last weekend was Lyndon B. This weekend is rocking the original the control tower. And I want to know, how do you like my president? Mercy. Well, the JLP party in Jamaica was funded by CIA. So they're working very good with our prime minister presently. They're going to send them deportees. And they're not just Jamaicans. Worries and problems. But right now, it's Sanchez time. And don't worry, the Montague that is the president of the JLP party, I am not related to, so I will not get in trouble by saying they are too close to Trump. Don't you? Read up about who shot Bob Marley. Who? It is somewhere on the internet. Or in the release files.

mercy, mercy, mercy. Sanchez is the best. Sanchez is the best. And so is my president, Donald J. Trump. Don't you just love my president? Don't you? Don't you? Mercy, mercy, mercy. I told you I like Sanchez. It's a Sanchez thing going on right now. Don't you know? Don't you? Did you say you love me? Did you say you love me? You said you love me. You did, Sanchez.

mercy, mercy, mercy, mercy, mercy. Sanchez is the best. Sanchez is the best. Next time you think that your vote is not important, whether it's a school board vote, if you have kids in school, it's important. Whether it's a municipal election, city councilor, whether it's a mayor or MLA, and definitely the prime minister, your vote is important. Next time you think your vote is not important, think about my president. Think about my president, Donald J. Trump. And you will understand how important your vote is.

best mercy, mercy, mercy. Hey, what time is it? What time is it? It is 12:43 a.m. down there, Vancouver Cooperative Radio, CFRO 100.5 FM. It is the Roots Reggae Show with Rocky, the original control. Toa. Don't you know? Don't you? Don't you? Sanchez is wicked and wild, man. But I'm going to play you. I'm going to apologize now because you might hear some swear words today. I did not have time to listen to all of them. This is Joshie.

Mercy, mercy, mercy. That one is called Autopilot by Jassy, and I'm telling you right now, that one burned my lips. That one burned my lips because it's a hot, brand new biscuit. Mercy, mercy. The boy bad, you see, man. The boy bad, you see, man. What me say? Me say the boy bad.

Errol Dunkley, you're gonna need me. You're gonna need me. Tell me, heard in the Roots Reggae Show with Rocky, the original Control Tower Man. At the Control Tower Man, don't you know? Don't you know? Me said the man Rocky bad like yacht. Don't you? Don't you? You don't know, man.

long. It won't be long. It won't be long. Mercy, mercy, Errol Dunkley. Errol Dunkley, how about some Marcia Akins? How about some Marcia Akins? Sean Paul made a lot of money off this song. But Sean Paul was just recreating a hit that was a hit that was a hit that was a hit. Time heard in the Roots Reggae Show with Rocky Original Control Tower, don't you know? No, no, no, no, no, it's not Sean Paul. It's not. It's Marcia Akins, man. It's way back, don't you know? Don't you? 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Don't you know? Don't you? Mercy, mercy, mercy. Mercy.

I and I'm moving on. I'm gonna be your number. Mercy, mercy, mercy. I can just I'm here Trump right now going, okay, your country has a war. We can't send you back there. Do you want to go to Canada? No. Do you want to go to Italy? No. Do you want to go to France? No. Do you want to go to Jamaica? Yes, please. Yes. That's why he's offering the Jamaican Prime Minister lots of money. But I don't see how that Prime Minister will be allowed to bring in. Well, he can bring in Haitian because we have Haitian there already. But he can bring in Scottish and Irish. I'm trying to find a country that the Jamaican would get mad, and I can't find a country. So anyone they bring to Jamaican, the Jamaicans will go, Irish, unless they are actually criminals. And certain criminal acts, Jamaicans, whether they're police, government, or regular citizen, will not tolerate. So knowing Trump, he's going to send those ones there to give Jamaica a bad name. I don't know, but that prime minister will not get elected again. If he takes a whole bunch of people there with criminal records, that's not marijuana.

I don't think that Mr. Holness should believe Trump. When Trump tells him to stick by me, come on, Andrew, come on. Stick by me, and I'll stick by. Trump sticks by nobody. He don't. Andrew, remember when you used to be the best dressed guy in any place you went to? Trump will bring that up again. He will. Trust me. Trust me. That's a long time ago, isn't it?

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It is the Roots Reggae Story, rocking the original control tower. Don't you know? Don't you? Mercy, mercy, mercy. Well, I have not shaved for like 2 months. But if I was gonna shave, but I use electric shaver, so this does not pertain to me. 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

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Keep it locked. 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

mercy. 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Big up yourself, Surrey, Winnipeg. 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Wagwan, Cayman, Spark, Bantica Bay, Mount Salem. Everything Irish. Everything Irish, East Kildonian. Everything Irish, Whistler, Wagwan, Wagwan, tell me one, mercy, mercy, mercy.

Everything was irate. 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I'm not find out yet.

0: 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Don't you know? Don't you? The song is called The Israelites. The Israelites, Desmond Dekker. And the Aces. A long time song that still, you know. Me say a long time song that still. A long time BBC song that still. A whole song, a ancient song that. Desmond Dekker. Yeah, man. Actually, Desmond Dekker do have a song that was played all over the world on radio station. I forgot the name. I did forget the name. But this is my brethren.
1: Lord.
0: To the Isaac. To the Isaac. Gregory, that is. Gregory.

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What's happening over there in Abbotsford? Big of yourself, Mr. Mel. Wanna? Everything's safe. Everything's safe, man. Cha! Wagwan. Wagwan. That was some Gregory Isaac.

this is some Toots and the Metal Man. Do you know Toots? I know Mel know Toots. Do you know Toots? Do you know Toots and the Metal? Wicked Jamaican band, man. The song is called Sweet and Dandy, Sweet and Dandy.

go to the eyes of the man, say, if you diss me, if you diss me, if you diss me, you're going to miss me. You're going to miss me if you diss me. The man called Gregory Isaac. Come on. The man called Rocket Control Tour. The man called Rocket Control Tour.

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1: 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Tell him you heard it on the Roots Reggae Show. And rocking the original of Control Tower at 138 AM. Me said the man bad this man. Me said the man bad

Well, on. Jerry Tal. Listen this one, you cry, I go laugh. Deuteronomy. When you listen this kind, I go laugh. See? Now me, your General Trees. Same one, go on the grill. See? When I hear me, I want to listen to them lyrics, I know. General Trees, same one, go on the grill. Now when I flash these lyrics, I don't want to cause any form of animosity. I want thing with music, when it hits you, you feel no pain. 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Me no like come on the grill, because you have good people down here. But most of them deal with too much sodomite business and, you know, little Eden business. You swear me there. So hear me now. 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White woman coming from up top with a pocket full of gas.

0: Good morning, Chaplin and Messiah. 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

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The song is called Bandolera by Pinchas. Then we heard in the Roots Reggae Show with Rocky, the original control. Oh, wow, man. Right now, lots of people in the United States and Canada is thinking about the name of this song. The name of this song is Immigration. It's by Yellowman. How do you like how my president is treating the immigration situation?

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It is Rocky the Original, the Control Tower at 2:15 a.m., man, at 2:15 a.m. Busy signal. That's what you get when you phone and they're on the phone.

0: mercy, mercy, mercy, mercy. Aitoa. 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Midnight is Mr. Louis Sutherland, and he keeps the same hours as us, 7 hours long and strong. 9 p.m. 9 p.m. is Mr. Warner, Mr. Mel Warner. 9 till midnight, 6 o'clock. 6 o'clock is Mr. George Barrett with the reggae show. Till 9 p.m. Suri B.C. Wagwan, Suri B.C. Wagwan.
1: Way ho,
0: Luciano. 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

0: King Kong alongside Little Lion Sound. This is the Stevie Wonder of Jamaica, Nigga Boy.
1: Nigga Boy alongside K-Lon.
0: Oh, no. Tell me, heard on the Roots Reggae Show with Rocking the Original at the Control Tower, man. At the Control Tower, man. The 246.

0: I was rocking heavy. 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
1: Admiral T. Admiral T. Man, that's Admiral T. Don't you know? 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Mercy, mercy, mercy. We go to 7 a.m. It is 2:52 a.m. You got Rocky, the original Control Tower. And I'm going to play you some Turbulence.

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0: Trinity. 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
1: Rocky the original of the control tower, man.
0: Playing you some version, don't you know? 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

0: Good morning. Mercy, mercy, mercy. It's 3:05 a.m. It's 3:05 a.m. Are you enjoying the FIFA World Cup that's in Vancouver, making it one of the most exciting city in the world? Presently. My last show, I got cut off. I think someone went in the studio. But at the time, we had a trillionaire. We don't know more. We don't. My show got cut off, and now I can't brag and boast that there's a trillionaire on Earth. But he's still the first trillionaire on Earth, Elon Musk. Elon Musk. Mercy, mercy, mercy. What a wonderful world. What a wonderful world.
1: Sing that already, Jack. Gonna do that.
0: Whoa, whoa. Manka rocket the control tower. It's the Roots Reggae Show on Friday night, man.
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1: Sing that already, Jack. I'm gonna do that.

song is called Poor Millionaire. The song is called Poor Millionaire. It's by Isaac Gregory. Isaac, don't you know? Don't you? Mercy. We go till 7 a.m. It is Roots Reggae Show with Rocky, the original Control Tower. That was Gregory Isaac, Poor Millionaire. Gregory Isaac, again, I am so

Mercy, mercy, mercy. Capleton said, "Dep on me mind. Dep on me mind. Dep on me mind. Mercy, mercy, mercy." It is 3:43 a.m. down at Vancouver Square Pier Radio CFRO 100.5 FM. FM, just love, no war.

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Tell him we heard it in the Roots Reggae Show with Rocky, the original at the Control Tower.

0: The artist is Yaxter. The song is called I'm Okay. It's okay. I'm okay. It's okay. Tell them I heard it on the Roots Reggae Show with Rocky, the original at the control tower, man. This is Kimali Mali. Yeah. He said he wrote this for his father.
1: Yeah, well, this is the letter.
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0: 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Everything safe, Toronto, Clifton, Joseph, Wagwan, my brethren, Wagwan, Clifton. You have to come on the radio again, still, and because me have something I want to tell you still, you know. Yeah, man, I saw the thing set, man.

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1: 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But here's one. 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

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This is Yardcore.

Capleton. Capleton, brand new album. That one was called Burn Them Down. Capleton, brand new album. Mercy, mercy, mercy. I'm gonna play quite a few songs from his album. I've played some already. Here's another one. Here's another one. The last one was called Burn Them Down. This one is called New Age, brand new.

0: My President Donald J. Trump accused China of highway robbery. He says that China built too much highway in Jamaica and United States should. So they just approved a new ambassador to Jamaica. And she says, you have to get away from China and come back in the arms of United States. We will build your road. Check her out. Mercy, mercy, mercy. Brand new biscuit. Brand new biscuit. Capleton, brand new album dropped yesterday.
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0: brand new Biscuit Capleton, brand new album. I'm going to play two more songs off his album. 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
1: Fireman, not only to up.
0: Capleton, Fireman, wicked album, man. I want Chris Biscuit this, man. Me, I tell you so, I.

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Tell them you heard the full album, all the songs of Capleton Brand New Biscuit. Tell them you heard it in the Roots Reggae Show with Rocky, the original, at the Control Tower, man. At the Control Tower, man. Hill and Gully. Jamaica have lots of Hill and Gully. Actually, the Hill and Gully song caused quite a controversy. It did. Due to the fact that it is a cultural song, it is a folk song, and it's been around before they call the genre reggae. And it has always been clean. And after it was remixed by Stephen the Genius McGregor, all the guys sing slackness on it. So lots of people got upset. Lots of people got upset. And I'm glad they did, because just because they did, lots of people sing clean ones. I'm gonna give you a Hill and Gully set.

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And this is Daddy Metro. Na na na na na. On the front line, dropping like a landmine. 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

0: Loot on fire. Would like to know, when will it end? 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I played lots, lots, lots of Hill and Gully Redeem. And none of them were nasty. None of them were not true. Not true. I win. I win. I win.
1: Hopeful. 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
1: 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Me say, I win, Bajisi man. Me say, the man, Bajisi man. I'm going to drop you some Project J just now.
2: OJ, Ken, Olivia.
3: No.
2: Let's write over to you.
3: I don't know what to say.
2: Yes.
3: OJ, it was nice having you.
4: You're a nice friend, though.
5: I'm
4: going to
5: see you
4: soon as well.
3: Happy birthday.

0: mercy, mercy, mercy, don't you know? Don't you? Project J, Project J. I'm gonna bust some budget bantan, man. Good morning, Dave. Good morning, Dave. How is your drive? How is your drive to work, Dave? Good morning. Here is some budget bantan. House call.
1: Hey, this is Buju Banton. I want to introduce you to my new album, Too Too Bad. This track is called House Call. Let's roll. House Call.

0: mercy to all.
1: Wait, that's my cousin.
0: The people.
2: Seriously? Why do you look so happy?
0: All
2: for her?
0: The people that came in for the beautiful game.
2: Your cousin.
0: All the people that are listening to the Roots Reggae Show because of the beautiful game. Big up yourself. Big up yourself. Put your bantan to man. I'm going to pay you some more Bojo Bantan. I'm going to pay you some more Bojo Bantan at 6:15 a.m. We go to 7. We go to 7 right after that. Better Days comes on with Mr. Doug Lang. Doug is a wicked, wicked DJ that everybody love. This is Bojo Bantan. Wanda. Wanda Music. He's singing it with Jerry Wanda. Top Alderman, Mercy, Mercy, Mercy. The one before that was Butterflies.
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It's going to be a beautiful, beautiful, beautiful weekend for you to enjoy some of the beautiful games. Vancouver is going nuts with all the people that are here for the beautiful game. Soccer, football, it's the beautiful game. That was Buju Bantan and lots of other people. I can't do a roots reggae show without playing a cartel. A cartel? I'm not talking about a drugs cartel. I'm talking about vibes cartel. Don't you know? Don't you? My name is Rocky Montague, and I will be with you till 7 a.m. God on time. God on time. This is Cartel. The song is called God on Time. Tell him I heard it in the Roots Reggae Show. It rocking the original on the control tower. Don't you know? Don't you? Mercy, mercy, mercy.

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0: Mercy, mercy, mercy. 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
2: Vibes Cartel. Vibes Cartel. The song is called Victory. Mercy, mercy, mercy. Time have wings. It is 6:29 a.m. We go to 7. 7 o'clock comes on. Mr. Doug Lang with Better Days. And don't forget about tomorrow. 6, 9, midnight, midnight. It is Mr. Sutherland, the conscious one. Mercy, mercy, mercy. 9 p.m. 9 p.m. Mr. Warner, Mr. Mel Warner, Caribbean Sound. 6 p.m. is the one and only Mr. Barrett, George Barrett, with the reggae show. With the reggae show. Next weekend, Lyndon will be here for the Roots Reggae Show. Don't you know? Don't you? My name is Rocky Montague. And all night long, I was at the control tower. After this show, I'm going to jump in the shower. But right now, this is Dennis Brown singing. Why? Baby, why? Why? Dennis would like to know.

mercy, mercy, mercy, Dennis Emmanuel Brown. I guess I gotta give him his wings because he says time to unite. And I would like to dedicate this to the African, the 56th African country. I think it's 56, it might be 53. Time to unite. Remember before when you guys try to unite, they assassinate all the leaders that says unite and bribe the other ones not to unite. Now is the only time you can unite. United States is too busy with war. Europe is too busy with war. Unite. You got to unite the money. You got to unite the money. But before you unite the money, you got to do the passport. One passport. It's a green passport, I was told. I was told the best passport to get in the future is a green passport. It will be an African passport that you can go to every country. Next is the money. Mercy, mercy, mercy.

Stop your fussing and fighting, brothers. It's time to unite my sisters. Mercy, mercy, mercy. This is the Roots Reggae Show. My name is Rocky Montague. The artist is Dennis Emmanuel Brown. The name of the song is Time to Unite. This is also Dennis Emmanuel Brown singing The Look of Love. It's from 1975.

0: That is Shaggy. That is Shaggy alongside Sting. Ain't no sunshine when she's gone. Mercy, mercy, mercy. Champion, champion. All of the listeners tonight are champion. Whether you listen all night or you listen for 1 minute, you are champion. I'm dedicating this next song to you. The song is called Champion, and it is by Buju Bantan Man.
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3: 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Yo, Buju Bantan in the building, performing champion. I'm going to step out. He going to step in, all right? Let's go.
4: Guys, jump up to this. Non-stop turn and twist. I'm going to jump on the radar. Rock out.

really fun doing the show for you tonight. But I gotta go. Have a wonderful, beautiful, wonderful Saturday. And have a beautiful weekend. That was Slinger, Sizzler. Good Look Woman is the name of that song. With Cillian Conundrum. My name is Rocky Montague.

I'll be back in 2 weeks, next weekend. Lyndon will be here. I'm going to leave you with King Kong. King Kong is my brethren. King Kong, wagwan, my brethren. And I'm going to leave you with King Kong. The song is called Revolutionary. Revolutionary. Have a beautiful day.

Encore, encore. Good morning from Vancouver, Canada. My name is Doug Lang. This is Better Days 1167.

Well, that for me was a beautiful way to open the show. Laura Jane Wilkie from her Vent album. Two things, I am sad in the braes of the glen, and a new story. It's a good album, Vent, it's called, Laura Jane Wilkie. Hello, everybody. Good morning, or depending where you're listening, good afternoon. Yeah, it's good to have you. Thank you. I'm Doug Lang, and you're listening to CFRO 100.5 FM Vancouver Cooperative Radio on this Saturday morning in the beautiful world. I got a set here of four pieces from four different women, and they're all exceptional. Actually, five different women if you count the duo on the last track. Here's Abigail Washburn to start it off with the title track from one of her finest albums, City of Refuge, right here on Better Days.

We heard Abigail Washburn do City of Refuge, Aoife O'Donovan with Prodigal Daughter, Abigail LaPelle with Gonna Be Leaving, and Mama's Broke, Narrow Line. Yeah, I love those women. They put out some fine music. This is Better Days on CFRO 100.5 FM, Vancouver Cooperative Radio. I'm Doug Lang. Oh, yeah. Enjoying myself today. I hope the music is bringing you some joy, some comfort, some reflection. This next set begins with Alison de Groot and Tatiana Hargreaves from their Hurricane Clarice album, a tune called Wellington, right here on Better Days.

Yeah. We heard Alison DeGroot and Tatiana Hargreaves, a piece called Wellington, Anna and Elizabeth with Gino, Mighty Poplar with Bob Dylan's North Country Blues, fine version, and Laura Premo with The Brushy Fork of John's Creek. I got time for one more little set before the top of the hour. I'm going to go way back to the 1960s. Joan Baez, that double album she put out of Bob Dylan songs. It came at a time after Blonde on Blonde, where Dylan had his motorcycle accident and went a little silent for a while as he recovered, and Joan stepped in and put out this album to keep Bob's name in the news. It's a terrific album. It's actually Joan Baez at her peak, as far as I'm concerned. She trimmed down the tremolo a little bit in her voice, if that's what it's called, the vibrato, and delivered a gem recorded in Nashville, of all places. So, between now and the end of the first hour, you've got Joan Baez singing Bob Dylan, right here on Better Days on CFRO 100.5 FM.

Well, there you go. That amounts to a first hour feature. Joan Baez singing the songs of Bob Dylan. We heard a song, first of all, that Bob has never recorded. Love is just a four-letter word. And then Love Minus Zero, No Limit. Dear Landlord. And Restless Farewell. Joan Baez in Nashville. During a period there when Bob was silent. That's the first hour. Here are a few messages. I'll be right back with hour two.

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3: 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Hi everybody, my name is Kuiget Iwans. I'm a member of the Squamish Nation and the Yogalanis clan of the Haida Nation. 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
4: Well, I am back. Here is Linda McCrae with an old Gene Ritchie song, Jumped Up a Little. The LNN don't stop here anymore. Linda's coming to town in August. August 16th, I think it is, Atlanta Lou's down in Gastown. Mark that on your calendar. Here's Linda McCrae on Better Days.

Well, I jumped around a little there, but I think it all held together. Sequencing is something that fascinates me, how we go from one song to another as a radio DJ. Linda McCrae opened with a Gene Ritchie song, The L&N Don't Stop Here Anymore. What a strong song. Linda does it well. David Francie, Exit. Jim Burns, old Bobby Blue Bland's song, with the Sojourners joining him, Ain't No Love in the Heart of the City. Kaya Cater, she's from Grenada, Grenadian Canadian. We heard Poets Be Buried. And then Susie Ungerleiter from an album where she was still working under the name Oh Susanna, song that she wrote, a beautiful song called Miss Liberty. I like Susie's work. You are listening to Better Days on CFRO 100.5 FM, Vancouver Cooperative Radio, and I am Doug Lang. Well, I'm going to play you the second hour feature set. It's the songs of Tom Waits as covered by women from an album called Come On Up to the House, Women Sing Waits. You know, the true testament to a song's power might be how it plays with others. Songs written by the performer are more likely to land in the singer's own stylistic and vocal wheelhouse, of course. But take away that crutch to witness the song's true strength and character. That's what happens on this album. So while Tom's genius has been beyond dispute for, oh God, 30 years or more, hearing his songs performed on this album by a dozen female artists casts a whole new light on their brilliance. And without Waits' gravelly way-down-in-the-hole voice, his female interpreters discovered dramatic new shapes and colors within them. Were the songs not almost literally cut from the same cloth, one might worry that the range was too wide, rather than marveling at the adaptability of the songs and these singers. But Tom's songs are notable for their cast of real people, damaged in keenly observed ways, often lost or lonely, walking a thin line between hope and despair. I think you're going to enjoy this set. I think this album is terrific. I recommend it to you. Women Sing Waits, today's feature set on Better Days.

Roseanne Cash did Time. Corrine Bailey Ray did Jersey Girl. Phoebe Bridgers, Georgia Lee. The Wild Reeds, Tom Trobert's Blues. Courtney Marie Andrews, Downtown Train. And Angie McMahon, Take It With Me. Today's feature set, The Songs of Tom Waits. I'm all out of time. I hope you enjoy the show. I truly do. I put a lot of work into it. And I love it. I love sharing the music. I got one more song for you from the man himself, Tom Waits, about a street in Houston, Texas called Fannin Street. Thanks for listening. I'll see you next week. I'm Doug Lang for Better Days.

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1: 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I'm Don Schaefer.
2: Sticks and stones may break my bones, but words will never hurt me.
1: Where we once sang, sticks and stones may break our bones, but words will never hurt us, in response to being taunted and insulted, this idiom, like so many other childhood memories, turned out to be untrue. The words we use have taken a deeper significance, and they can be extremely hurtful and painful. Sticks and Stones, Roots and Bones is the name of this podcast series. It's also part of my PhD dissertation project with the University of British Columbia's Social Justice Institute, as we explore the science, psychology, cultural, and emotional components of these conversational ecosystems and what they have in common to gain insight and improve on existing knowledge of how we engage with each other, whether about climate, race, gender, culture, politics, or social justice issues. I hope you'll join us. I'm curious if we're more polarized today than ever before, or if we've always been polarized. And I'm really wanting to talk to people that have difficult conversations every day to figure out what we can learn from them. In this episode, we're joined by Bob Joseph. Bob's an initiated member of the Hamatsa Society and has inherited a chief seat in the Thunderbird Clan, the first clan of the Gawanuk, one of the 18 tribes that make up the Kwakwaka'wakw. I've been watching Bob's pronunciation videos on YouTube, but clearly I've got a long way to go. Bob's an author and Indigenous relations trainer whose book, 21 Things You May Not Know About the Indian Act, was the 10th best-selling Canadian book in 2019. He's also the author of Indigenous Relations, Insights, Tips, and Suggestions to Make Reconciliation a Reality. Bob has spent more than 20 years training corporations and Canadian governments to work effectively and respectfully through his business, Indigenous Corporate Training. He's been an associate professor at Royal Roads University and a guest lecturer at other academic institutions. I'm really looking forward to this conversation. I'm really glad you're here. Let's get started. I guess my first question is, for listeners who may not be aware of your work, could you share a little bit about yourself and your journey and how Indigenous corporate training came about?
3: Yeah, so the genesis goes way back to my life as a bureaucrat. I used to work for a utility here in British Columbia and started off in human resources, spent time in customer services, moved to advertising and display, and in 1994 moved to a department called Aboriginal Relations. That's the terminology that would have been used in those days. And I joined to be what they called an Aboriginal Awareness Cross-Cultural Trainer. And that was the beginning of this work that I do today. My job was to talk to the employees of the corporation. By the time I'd left in 2002, in the middle of a reorg, our whole department didn't appear on an org chart. I had talked to over 4,700 employees, and it was a great learning experience. I found it really helpful when I was thinking about your questions, which you sent ahead of time. And I thought, oh yeah, some of this I can really answer, because in some ways, I had to go through these conversations in front of people and, you know, very sensitive subject, obviously. You know, when I'm on an airplane, if you ask me what I do, I'd tell you I'm in corporate communications and wouldn't allude. Just get such weird responses. But all of that's to say, I had this chance to cut my teeth there. And while I was there, sometimes when it comes to meeting with communities, First Nations mostly in those days, you didn't have the luxury of being the only group there. They might invite other folks, railway companies and telecommunications, and you know, there could be a whole bunch of people at the same meeting. And so I would work on this training piece and give them some hints and tips about how to perform better in the meeting, and they would go and hopefully do what I asked them to do, because I didn't have any power to compel them, obviously. And they did on this day. And after that meeting, we got a phone call from one of the other participants, not our company, a different company. And they said, can we come and talk to you about that meeting we were all just at? And I said, sure, come on over. And the first question they asked is, so we're all at the same meeting, and we noticed your people weren't getting beat up as badly, and we're wondering why. And so we said, you know what, we provide a lot of training for our people before they go to those meetings. They know what not to say for sure, and they know what to say if they can remember that. And they've got a frame of reference that's similar to the people that they're talking to, which helps get rid of any of the miscommunication that can occur. And so they were sort of the first group to ask me, and I had to go back to our company and ask, you know, went all the way to the board, should we share this with other people? And the decision was made at that time to share with other people. And by the time I'd left the organization in 2002, we talked to over 100 outside organizations all across British Columbia and Canada, did work for groups in the US and Latin America. And it turned out that wherever there's colonized indigenous peoples, the stuff we were providing would be helpful for people. And so that's how I got into it. The reorg, I just thought, you know, I'd continue the work. I would, you know, expand on the ideas and, you know, started blogging as a way to give back to the whole broader community, not just my corporate clients who can afford to pay a trainer to come in and spend that time. And so that really was the genesis, if you will. And so we continue to do that. We've got a bunch of trainers and a whole bunch of crew staff that we work with. It's been a neat, interesting journey that way.
1: You've written some fascinating programs over the years. And I'm curious, you know, what's changed from when you started to where we are today?
3: So in the early days, people just weren't as aware, and they really don't become aware till, say, the Kamloops 215. Even the calls to action and the TRC didn't sort of punch through and, you know, break into the zeitgeist as much as the 215 did. And so, you know, what was really striking for me, I was about five presentations in, total rookie trainer, and we do a lot of awareness training and how to work effectively with Indigenous peoples and negotiations and consultation, all of that. But what was interesting to me at that time, I just finished talk. It was a coffee break, you know, so we're at 8:30, coffee was around 10, just finished talking about residential schools. And to me, it was, I just knew about it. Both my parents went, and I'd been learning to do this, you know, as part of this job. And on the break, I had a lady come up to me. She had tears streaming down her face. She was crying. And I thought, wow, I mean, this is pretty incredible. I said, what's wrong? She said, I can't believe you. And I said, what do you mean? She said, I can't believe you. There's no way my church would be involved in this. There's no way the police would be the people taking, you know, kids away. And there's no way the government would support this. It's just totally unbelievable. I just can't believe you. And so I had to say, well, look, that's obviously, you know, something that you're going to have to work on. And I'll just let you know, I work for a public corporation here. That's actually a crown corporation. And I can't just come up here and say anything I want. This is valid and reliable information. It's been researched. I wouldn't say it if it wasn't true. But I appreciate that, you know, maybe this is the first time you've heard this and you can't believe me. That would make sense. This is, you know, such an interesting sort of rabbit hole that I'm talking about here today. Where today people are really up on it. You know, we're seeing protocol at football games and hockey games and in people's email signatures. And I think we're well beyond it. And the 215 really, you know, a lot of people just didn't know. And, but I think that's been the biggest change where we've come from. I think as a society, from almost no knowledge, one of, you know, a whole bunch of Indian Act issues, to they're working on calls to action. They're doing it with their families, communities, church groups, businesses. You know, it's that's probably the biggest change.
1: The Yellowhead Institute released a report last year that questions Canada's commitment to reconciliation. In your view, what does true reconciliation look like, and how can individuals and communities actively contribute to it?
3: For me, Canada, I assume maybe they're talking about, you know, the government of Canada and or provinces. And I've always said since I wrote the book 21 Things, I get a lot of questions about the Indian Act. I've always said that the reconciliation that needs to happen, and I've always said I'm going to bet on Canadians. I don't, you know, if as far as governments go, what I've seen in my career is they flip-flop. One will do it and one won't, and, you know, just all of that stuff that's, you know, politics in any country, you know, electoral politics, majority rule kind of stuff, right? You know, I'd rather bet my money on Canadians doing this work and that they commit to it and commit to it for a very long time, because it took us 3-4 generations to get into this mess. We're not getting out in a year or 5 years. And so I think it's just ongoing. And I'd put my my money on the average Canadian with their core values of fairness and rightness and those kinds of things. I've said that through all of my book interviews, you know. I hope the government of Canada does stuff and continues to commit to reconciliation. I know they haven't lived up to all of the calls to action yet. Maybe they're on their way. And, you know, maybe we're going to go from a liberal government to a conservative government, which typically we see a lot of cutbacks. And so I can't see the commitment increasing to reconciliation if that were, you know, a political reality in the future. I think that's just a reality of electoral politics, and they flip-flop like crazy. So if you remember Gordon Campbell, he came in, he had a pretty strong, what would be described as an anti-Indian platform. You know, there's going to be one law for everybody. We're going to have a referendum on the Nisga Treaty. And, you know, anybody that understood sort of Section 35 rights issues was like, okay, it's going to get a little rocky. The road's looking pretty bumpy ahead, you know, because those are, you know, if they should all be equal, that means there's no Section 35 rights. And yeah, so it was an interesting time. But by the time he'd left, over a period of maybe 2.5 terms, I can't remember exactly anymore, but, you know, by the time he'd left, he'd done so many amazing things. He'd taken stumpage fees and was sharing them as part of Forest, you know, revenue sharing agreements. He did the whole 2010 Winter Olympics, where he made the four host nations, you know, gave them head of state status at the 2010 Winter Olympics. They were part of the Olympic family. And, you know, he actually did a lot of incredible things despite his initial position. And Donnie had to lose a court case to sort of help him get over the hump. But once he was over the hump, he was just like, you know, people would say, I thought we were going to try and make them equal. Well, we just lost that court case that said they're different, that they've got these different rights. So I can't, not even going to listen to this anymore. Here's what we're going to do. So it was interesting to see. And I just share the story because, you know, as an Indigenous person watching Indigenous issues over, you know, a couple of decades, it's funny to watch the flip-flopping and how things go. And honestly, I'm sitting here thinking, gosh, I wish we didn't have to go through this re-education process every time a new politician gets into office, because that's what has to happen, right? And I think there's a lot of good things happening right now. The UN Declaration on the Rights of Indigenous Peoples, reconciliation. We've got some broad policy. Some of it's been converted to, you know, Canadian law and provincial law here in British Columbia. So there's some good traction for change. And I think that's going to serve us well, but there'll still be that flip-flopping that happens depending on the government. It can be like Gordon Campbell's party. They flip-flop from one election term to another. And so it's just, yeah, you'd wish there'd be some consistency. That would be my thing.
1: You know, I'm quite struck by the notion of governments flip-flopping back and forth. It reminded me of the last conversation I had with your father, who talked about the path to reconciliation is having an open heart and open mind. I'm curious, as a hereditary chief and corporate trainer, in your opinion, what role does storytelling and oral tradition play in reconciliation? How can it be used to bridge the gaps between governments or between cultures?
3: Yeah, you know, the stories help you convey the linchpin. I think, you know, in terms of storytelling, I think of the classic storytelling. And actually, before I get into it, I should just say I have a seat. I hold a seat in our house and I have a chief's name, but I haven't done a potlatch yet. And that's so I need to do my inaugural potlatch, but I appreciate you.
1: Give it time.
3: yeah. It'll happen. And I'm working on it.
1: Okay.
3: Pandemic got in the way for a while, and then some other sort of cultural laws, but I just wanted to just, you know, make sure in case any of our peeps are listening, they'll be like, he's not a hereditary chief yet. He's got to do a potlatch. And
1: okay.
3: That's true. So I'm the president. I've been elected, but I can't sit in the White House until I go through inauguration. That's really all it is.
1: That's a good lesson for me. Thank you.
3: Yeah, no, thank you. Thanks. So in terms of the storytelling, I think about the classic story, you know, the hero who has a challenge, who meets a guide, who gives them a plan, who calls them to action and helps them avoid the bad stuff and get to the good stuff. I think storytelling can help in that. And so the story that I've tried to tell with that is that story of that Canadian hero with the values, the convictions. And I think 215 really gave us that open heart. Like, I think Canadians really at that point opened their hearts, and certainly schools, and, you know, every school in the country had something big about the 215. So I think we hit the open heart piece, and the open mind piece is definitely, we're on our way. Many of the calls to action in the Truth and Reconciliation Commission's calls to action talked about us needing to learn more about the history and residential schools and the UN Declaration and those kinds of things. And I think we're really, you know, that has helped open up the minds. And then if you wanted to get really into some of the nitty-gritty stuff, you know, you think about some of the big pipeline projects, for example, which were really flashpoints for very important issues like hereditary chiefs. I think about the Coastal GasLink and, you know, the Wet'suwet'en hereditary chiefs and all the stuff that played out on TV for 10 years. I think those were informative moments for Canadians and hopefully for government. And here's the part that I really hope, because I think Canadians will get it, but sometimes governments don't. I don't know what that pipeline ended up costing, but it wasn't the price tag that we put on it in the first place. And I'd be curious, maybe you know, Don, I'd be curious to, you know, has anybody done a report on the economic impact of the Wet'suwet'en blockade and all of the solidarity protests that happened across the country where we shut down ports and railroads and highways and, you know, all of that stuff? Because there's no way that is a, you know, a $4 billion project. That's a $24, $30 billion project. We had to subsidize heavily to make it all work. And so I'm hoping that stuff opens our minds to say, there's got to be a better way to do this. And I think Horrigan, you know, the former premier of British Columbia said, you know, that's how we did it for this project, but it won't be how we'll do it in the future. So, you know, I got to try and take a little bit of that to heart. But I also know that the current premier still has advancing court cases on Section 35 rights. And yeah. So that's, you know, sort of where I see things right now.
1: How do you remain so optimistic?
3: Well, you know what? I love talking to people. And if I can open your mind to hear this, and this is what I've learned in this work that I do, if I can open your mind, I can show you that it'll be better, cheaper to develop long-term relationships. We'll create more economic certainty. We'll live, you know, happier, more peaceful lives. All of that. I just see it. I started to learn that when I was working for that big utility, you know, where people would come to me and they would have problems. How do I deal with this? And I would give them an answer and they would go and do it. You know, they just heard the history. They took some of the hints and tips and they'd go do things. And they would be things, you know, like take an issue like capacity building. They don't get money from Indian Affairs to talk to us when we want to do project work. So I would say we should provide capacity. And they'd be like, no way, we don't do that for anybody else. We don't do that for any other. And I'd say, I know you don't, but these people don't get money from Indian Affairs to talk to us. And if you don't talk to them, you're going to end up in these conflict situations that's going to bump your project timeline out, and now we can actually start to calculate that stuff. And so for you to help them with capacity will be cheaper than if you don't help them with capacity. And I would show them the math, and then they would go away and do it. And then the neat thing is, once somebody did it, like a bunch of other people go, well, if they can do it, we can do it. And I realized it would take a policy person 3 years of talking it inside the corporation, talking to every stakeholder. You know, and it would come out so watered in the end, it would hardly, you know, it'd hardly be worth the time. And so I learned through training that if we can give people solutions to very practical problems, they will jump on it and they will do it. And as long as I can align it with their values of righteousness and fairness and, you know, those kinds of things, and I've seen it a lot of times, you know, you think about a $400 million project. I can ask a project manager when's the completion date. Oh, it's going to be May 2027. What happens if you miss May 2027? Well, it costs me $5 million a month to not construct on time or just upgrade, you know. And so when we think about indigenous issues, what do you think that is? Well, it's a week or 2 weeks. And a lot of people just don't understand that they have Section 35 rights. You can go through a whole permitting process. This is what we saw in all of the big infrastructure projects. They can go through a whole permitting process. And at the point they get the permission to start their project, the law says that First Nations, Inuit, and Métis people have the right to call for a judicial review. And a judicial review means judges are going to go back and look at the Crown's adequacy and meaningfulness of consultation. And Don, that takes about 3 to 5 years, depending on how good their lawyers are. So I can say to a project manager, so if they don't like how you're talking to them and how you're treating them, they can call for a judicial review, 3 to 5 years. Let's say their lawyers are really lousy. 3 years, that's 36 months times $5 million a month. It's $180 million in cash you're going to burn through because you didn't do an adequate and meaningful job of consulting with them like the corps are asking you to do. And so I think, Don, if you were my project manager, I think we should go work something out with them. Let's talk about procurement and employment. We should do business development. I think we should provide them with capacity. All in, Don, I think it's going to cost you $50 to $75 million. They're going to beat you up to 100, but you're still going to be $80 million ahead of the game. For every dollar you spend, I can show a return on investment. And so that on the development side, that's really some of the neat things that we've seen to get people to do things that they may not think they should do or would do or could do.
1: How many times have we heard you can do this the hard way or you can do this the easy way? The economic impact study makes perfect sense, but I'm struck by the simplicity of collaborating because it's the right thing to do.
3: Yeah. I mean, you know what? Here's the beauty. Just on a micro thing like a project, if they're involved in your business, they're employed, they're subcontracting, supplier development, all of that stuff. Maybe in Ontario, the First Nations have an equity position in the power line business in Ontario. Guess what happens when they're involved like that? They're not fighting any of those projects. They're actually trying to get them done. They're saying, Don, you're the president of this company. Where's our dividends, right? It's just a total parallel universe that's possible. And so you do see some great companies and governments and, doing some really cool things. And there was stuff that was built. You think about Alberta, there was stuff built during the whole melee of the big West Coast infrastructure conversation. And we never heard anything about them because they were doing such a good job of doing this, what I call indigenous relations, involving them in decision making and communications and employment procurement and equity and all of that stuff. And the really smart companies are doing that. And I think we could take that to a macro level, the whole country. If we started to think that way, it would be better and it would be cheaper than what we're spending now. That's why I'm so optimistic. I think the opportunity is huge. The change is going to be better. Now, here's the thing and I'm still optimistic about it, is it's going to require us to think differently. Development at all costs doesn't really fit in with what I'm talking about here. So, we might have to change things. And in our awareness class, I'll talk about that. Let's talk about this. The Indian Act was put into place on a superiority complex, right? What we have is better. And we're going to do this Indian Act because you guys live short, brutish lives and you're a dying race of people and we're going to help make things better for you. And so I can remember talking to my dad. And thanks for mentioning him. I said, they talk about us living short, brutish lives. What's your sort of thoughts on that? And he said, really? They say that? And I said, yeah, they say that. And he said, well, you tell them that we were working less than 9 weeks a year and we weren't paying taxes. But please tell us how what you have is better. We'd love to hear from you. And so, that's part of the reconciliation journey. I think it won't be development at all costs with a world that may or may not be able to function, all of that climate change stuff. Maybe one that's maybe easier on everybody's lives.
1: I really like the way you frame that, thinking differently. And I don't think many of us agree that development at all cost is a good strategy. So how do cultural, societal, or demographic factors such as age, gender, ethnicity, or political affiliation influence the dynamics of our conversations? How are they getting in the way or helping this reconciliation journey?
3: Yeah. Age, let's tackle that one first. My perception, and I'm just, it's like you say, it's my opinion. I feel like sometimes older Canadians struggle with this stuff, where younger Canadians, you know, millennials, I'm not sure what the age breakdown is and all of the demographics and that, but the younger people just don't have hangups with doing land acknowledgements and those kinds of things, where, you know, somebody that grew up in the 50s, 60s, and 70s still, they don't have any legal interests. They don't have any rights. There's no Section 35 rights, you know. And so when I'm in my workshops, I like to think these are average Canadians. I can see differences between women, how they think about the problems, and men. And of course, young people who are, this is important to me. And I would like to do the right thing and continue to work. And so that's what I see when I'm talking to people. And I think about, you know, we do public workshops. Here's an interesting sort of, when we talk about the sex of people in our public workshops, I find mostly women show up. It's pretty interesting. And they're kind of middle age, you know, they're moms, maybe new moms, all the way up into mid-career, even later career. And so, you know, on the public side of our business, where you can just come to one of our workshops, we're going to be in, I think, Ottawa and Vancouver this fall, for example, that's kind of the demographic that we see. Where in our business to business, it can be quite mixed, men, women, but most of those decisions are because of the way, you know, society and big companies are. Most of those decisions are not made by women, they're being made by men. And those men are deciding, well, should I get Don and his 25 colleagues one of these workshops? I guess I should. This makes sense. And so we've tackled age, sex, what was political affiliations. I've watched the political parties and tried to, you know, make sense of how they think about things. And if I think about it federally, the Liberals are pretty supportive of Indigenous peoples and have made a lot of changes, where previous Conservative Party just had a whole different view. And to me, it wasn't about race. It was more about philosophical, sort of financial business kind of mindset that they had, which was, we're going to do more with less. We're not going to spend as much money. And which meant that Indigenous peoples were going to be negatively impacted by cutbacks in healthcare, housing, education, Indian affairs, you know, those kinds of issues. So they often struggle, you know, when I think about, say, the Conservatives and the NDP, you know, pro-labor, pro-union, they haven't really governed. So I can't really tell with them, you know, what the policies are.
1: I guess we could talk forever about values and beliefs and how they impact all of those things that you discussed. How can non-Indigenous people be effective allies in the reconciliation process? What can we do more of?
3: In line with the Truth and Reconciliation Commission, the calls to action in light of the 215 being, you know, more empathetic and open-minded, would just be open to learning about the Indian Act and the history and some of the different cultures that we can find across the country. I think those are the valuable steps right now. And I agree. And I've taken a little bit of heat over the years, Don, you know, well, those land acknowledgements are not enough. We got to get beyond the land. And you know what? It's society. We are talking about changing a society. And there's always that analogy of, you know, a great big ship, and they just don't turn very fast, right? And so when I'm thinking of stuff, I'm thinking about it in terms of longer term reconciliation. It's just going to take longer. It took us four generations to get into this mess. We are not getting out of it in one. I would love to see that happen. I'm a performance, you know, consultant in some ways, but I also realize that it's just going to take time. And so some of the steps that we ask people to do, you know, land acknowledgements are perfunctory. Well, no, they're not actually, you know, because 50 years ago, you still had Calder and the premier arguing about who owned British Columbia. We own this lock, stock, and barrel. And, you know, the other side saying, no, you don't. And you just have little reserves. To go from that to land acknowledgements in your police stations, your schools, your community events. I mean, what it does, Don, is it sets stage for that future work that's going to happen in reconciliation, so that when the time comes, we're not so hung up philosophically on Section 35 rights, that we know they're there, they exist. And what we'd like to see people do is understand them enough to know that there is possibility for change and opportunity to make things way better than they are now.
1: We're talking with Bob Joseph about his work at Indigenous Corporate Training. His books, 21 Things You May Not Know About the Indian Act and Indigenous Relations, Insights, Tips, and Suggestions to Make Reconciliation a Reality. Can you say more about Section 35 of the Constitution?
3: So I work with industrial developers. Sometimes they take away your land, Don. They take away your house. Look, we need this. We're going to build a road. Whatever they're going to do. They usually have some kind of act or some kind of regulation that allows them to do that. You actually would have not much choice in the matter. If it was in the national interest and good for everybody. But you do have a legal interest in that house. So if we were to take away your house, we'd have to pay you a fair market value. And you would expect that. You'd still be mad at us, but you're going to pay us fair market value. So in the old days, I would say to people, we got to help them build capacity. They don't get money. We've got to provide them money to work with us. And people would say, why? We don't do that for anybody else. It's not right. It's not fair. It's not equal, and I just don't see why we have to do it. And so sometimes when I was talking to those people that take up lands from time to time, I'd say, well, you know, when you take away Don's house, do you feel like you got to give him anything? Yeah, well, he has a legal interest. Well, they have a legal interest too, so I don't know why you're struggling with this whole piece. And so we're trying to, right now, I think, in terms of reconciliation, we're just trying to bridge the gaps in knowledge that would allow us to think differently. Does that help, Don?
1: Yeah, it does. Yeah, no, yeah. It helps a lot. I'm enjoying our conversation. I want to ask you one of my favorite questions and see what comes of it. Stephen Sondheim was an American composer and lyricist. In an interview with D.T. Max in The New Yorker, he said, "My idea is that every moment of human intercourse, like right now between you and me, there are 64 of you in this room and 64 of me in this room that we bring into a conversation. So every sentence we say, any intercourse we have, is filled with layers." Can you help us unpack what he's saying and what resonates for you regarding the complexities of the conversations we have?
3: I like it, and I don't know much of his work, I will admit, but thank you for the question. And I think 64 is a little bit light, you know, when you're talking to me. my tribe would say I'm only thinking of 64 of us. Well, actually, they'd be okay because I belong to a band of less than 50 people. But, you know, there's this expression, you know, I stand here by myself, but I actually have a lot of people that I think about. And so that's very much the collective thinking that goes into indigenous peoples and indigenous thinkings. They really do think like a collective, and it's all about working for the people. Those are, you know, some of the big potlatch values that I have, that I'm going to have to give away, you know, money in my next potlatch and all of that kind of stuff. But I think those are also the layers, right? So we're thinking politically about the community, you know, in our place, we talk about the clan and then the houses and then the nation and then the broader political nation. So we really do think out that way. And those, some of the layers that I have to think about. I've also done a lot of work for the corporate sector, you know, so that's a layer for me, because I got to try and find a way to talk about this where, you know, the community will still respect me and the corporate guys will feel good enough to hire me, and governments too. We do a lot of work for federal, provincial, and local governments. So I have to layer that into our discussion as well. And then I've got a whole legal frame of reference that you might not have. I've got the Indian Act. I've got Section 35 rights, in which there's been over 150 court cases that have talked just about the duty to consult and what that means and when it's adequate and meaningful consultation. So I think those are, if I'm on the right track, and you can correct me or give me some pointers here too, but I think that's what he was thinking about in terms of layers.
1: No, I found it a really interesting question, or a really good example. And I'm sure that in your corporate training, every once in a while, somebody will ask you a question that is just loaded with layers, that mm-hmm. that has personal beliefs and biases mm-hmm. and lots of propaganda or history, mm-hmm. and you have to unpack all those issues.
3: Yeah. In my business, I don't know if you know this, Don, but Indigenous issues can be quite a touchy subject with Canadians.
1: So I've heard.
3: Like I say, I told you I was afraid to tell people what I do for work on airplanes. You know, it's kind of a scary question for me, you know.
1: Yeah, why is that? Like, I wanted to ask you earlier, why is that?
3: I can remember working for the utility, and I went to my first gig. I had to fly up to Fort St. John, and I sat down beside a guy, and it's always, hey, nice to meet you, I'm Bob, and hey, nice to meet you, I'm Don, you know, and the obvious next question, so what do you do, Don?
1: Yeah.
3: And so I said, oh, I'm an Aboriginal cross-cultural awareness trainer, and man, that guy lit up. That was the longest hour and 45-minute plane ride I had to hear every, you know, you don't pay taxes, you get free houses, and I can remember being in another place where I had a group of people, and there were like three ladies in the room, and I was expecting, honestly, I was expecting the men to be more combative and more, you know, aggressive in their questionings and their ideas, and I welcome it in my work, right? Like I tell people this is a safe space for you to ask questions, make comments and statements, and at any time during this presentation, Don, I'm not going to convince you of what's right or not right or fair or not fair or equal or unequal, but I'm going to let you see how other people see the same thing, and in that you'll have to decide what to do with it. And so I did that, and you know, about an hour into the workshop, this lady, rosy cheek, middle age, lit up, you know, and was swearing, Don. Like, I was just blown away. It's like somebody in the middle of a really good career that's never even touched this, but obviously had all of the issues. You freaking Indians, you don't pay taxes, you get free housing. And it was just stereotype and myth and misconception. Two full breaths, Don, interspersed and held together with swear words, no commas, no hyphens, but it was all, she was just swearing. And all of the men were like, yeah. And so that, for that brief second, I was like, ooh, where's the door? I might have to run from here, right? And it was this neat learning opportunity for me because it was pretty aggressive. I mean, it was just outright, you know, I hate you and everything you stand for. And I can't believe the company is making me do this. And then she finished with, so what do you say to that? And I thought, okay, there's no way I can answer all of the issues. That's what I do here. But in the 3 hours that I have, I will cover all of this. So I thought, I got to answer with that. I said, good. And she said, what? I mean, it just total pattern interrupted her is what I was trying to do. I said, good. What? What do you mean? How can you sit there and stand there and say good after everything I just said? I said, it's good that you feel that way, that you have thought about this stuff. And it's good that you're expressing it here because interestingly enough, the people on the other side of the table feel the exact same way about you sometimes. And they may not express it the way you did, but that's what's going on. And I said, it's good. I think we're having a dialogue. We're having a conversation. And so let's just take a look at some of the things you've talked about. Free housing. Did you know they don't own the house they live in? It's kind of a house they get on the resort. And I just went through most of the things that I could remember from her two full breaths interspersed with swear words. And in that communication piece, I realized I wasn't actually talking to her, though, Don, for when I'm up there presenting or being this voice. I'm not talking to her. I'm talking to the other people in the room that have heard her say this her whole life and never challenged her. And if I can get them some good ideas, some new ideas, that open-minded piece that you were talking about, if I can get them some new ideas, they will actually think about it. And some of them will actually make changes. And they'll do it. I've seen it happen in workshops, you know, where, you know, a guy just down the road was all upset about the NISCA treaty. It's wrong. We shouldn't be doing this. I went through the workshop and at the end of it, he's, why is it taking so long? What the hell's going on? You know, it was just, I can see the change sometimes. You know, it's just been an incredible journey in terms of communication. But one of the really neat pieces, and I think it gets to some of your, you know, upcoming questions. How do you stand there in the pocket and have these tough conversations? And I teach people how to negotiate with Indigenous peoples and, you know, for stuff that happened 60 years ago. And some of it is just your straightforward conflict resolution, where I acknowledge what you're feeling and what you're saying, Don. And then I ask probing, inquisitive questions. And then we later on, at some point, we get to how do we solve this problem together? As I was sitting there, and the thing was, I could see this lady in front of me. And I saw that and I thought, how can I avoid that? And this gets to your tough conversation. How can I avoid that? And I meditated on it for weeks. How do I stop that from happening? Because it's uncomfortable for me it's got to be uncomfortable for her and for everybody in the room, you know. And what I realized eventually was, I'm going to ask the tough question. I'm going to head on. I have a really good idea what Dawn's thinking, and I'm going to answer those tough questions. So if I can have the luxury of knowing what people are concerned about, that gives me a huge opportunity to have a really good conversation. So how many of you heard they get free housing? And let's just talk about what that looks like. And how many of you have heard that they can fish anytime they want? It's actually not true. They're regulated by federal fisheries policy as to when they fish and how they fish. And in fact, DFO gives them a 3% allocation after conservation goals are met. 3% of the total allowable catch goes to an Aboriginal fishery strategy. 96.4% goes to a commercial fishery, 1.6% to a sports fishery, for a total allocation after conservation goals have been met. So I can walk people through when they're calm. I don't need them to spaz out on me. The way I do that is to introduce the concept myself and just head on, share my ideas. And then I've had the luxury of working with, you know, great DFO negotiators. I had this one guy who negotiated. He was in a line of negotiation that I called the no job. He has to say no to everything, which is not much of a negotiation job. And I thought, how does this guy process and handle this, right? So I asked him, Don, how do you sit there? You know, you got to go and tell them no, they can't catch more fish. That's not going to be good for you. And they're going to be yelling. I'm sure they're going to be upset because fish are central to who they are. And you know, made possible potlatching and all the stuff that I know about fish, but you've got to go in there and tell them no. I mean, that's often not pleasant. Most times I'm thinking. And he said, yeah, you know, I've had people this close to my face. They're yelling. I can see the spit flying. I can see the veins on the side of their temple. And I, you know, Don, how do you process that? Like, how do you stay in that conversation? And he said, you know what? Nobody likes to be in that situation where the feedback is harsh and negative. But what I realized was, this person, even though they're this close to my face, the spit's flying, I can see the veins in their head, I realize this is the most important thing that they want to talk about. And if I can sit here in the pocket and take it in and start to process it, I can figure out how to solve the problem, because that's what they're doing. They're telling me their problem, and this is the way they communicate. It isn't how I communicate. Now I just acknowledge and continue to ask probing questions. And so it doesn't actually bother me at all. And so I just share that. I tell people, if you're in that situation, colleague, friend, don't take it personal. Some people just don't know how to communicate this. And let's see if we can figure out how to have a conversation.
1: Wow. I felt for you when you were talking about being in that pocket inside those difficult conversations. One of the issues today is that we have this call out or call in culture. And I like the examples you gave to open up or call people into difficult conversations. But boy, I'll tell you, that was rough. I felt for you. Considering how polarized the world is at the moment and how easily we shut down conversations, I think what you just went through, you beautifully unpacked that whole process. We may not be able to change each other's minds, but at least if we can find the courage to get through the assault and get to, I hear you, and work from there, there's an opportunity perhaps to begin understanding each other.
3: And I think if we can get there, yeah, I've seen that just work amazingly.
1: Can you share your thoughts about how we communicate differently with each other?
3: You know, in terms of the pace of communication, I talk, you talk, I talk, you talk, I talk, you talk. Sometimes yeah. We're both talking, and that is okay everywhere you go, except for maybe Indigenous communities where I talk, and then I talk, and I talk, and then I stop, and then you talk. That, you know, there's a much different pace of communication. And then the other thing that we really get sort of hung up on, and I tell all of my learners this when we're doing the day-long and half-day-long workshops, is you live in a essay-style world. Here's my introduction. Here's my three supporting points. And here's my conclusion. And that's actually a good way to communicate. It helps us all get on the same page really quickly, but not everybody does that. These people didn't have libraries or writers. They were oral societies. And so they can talk, stop talking, gather thoughts, start talking, stop talking, gather thoughts. And if they're not doing it essay style, they're not going to make the point and then the second supporting point and the third one to back all of that up. They're allowed to talk about anything and everything in whatever order they want. And it's up to us to be able to sit back and listen. And so in the interim, that's my first piece. Hey, we're going to a meeting. What do we do? Don't talk. All you want to do is listen. Yeah. Do not. And definitely, if you're going to talk, do not try to solve problems. I came from a whole company full of engineers, Don. I don't know if you know this about them, but they love to solve problems. So my work was, how do I get these guys to shut up and just listen without trying to fix it, right? It's kind of that classic partner thing where, you know, I tell you something and all you want to do is solve it and it makes me madder. That's not why you're there. In fact, you want them to solve the problem. The really great communicators, Don, I hadn't thought about the clam beds. What do you think we could do? That is like, when you're doing that, man, you are just kung fu, jujitsu communication. Yeah. Where a lot of times the engineers, well, no problem. We've got boring technology. We'll bore under the clam beds. Nothing we ever do would ever hurt them. What else do you got? Right? But, you know, I spent an early part of my career just trying to tell, you know, don't solve problems.
1: Just listen. Yeah. Great advice. Just
3: listen. Yeah. If you can do that, take it in, ask probing questions. And then if you're really firing all pistons, okay, when you think you've got it all, and unpack the layers and everything, what do you think we can do about this, Don? And often they'll have the same suggestion, which is, you know, and it's one of my case studies. It was on a gas pipeline project, you know. That's but fun. I think, you know, if we would have did that, tell me more about the clam beds. Let's go eat clams. Let's meet the clammers. Yeah. You know, how much do you make? You know, how much a living do they make? All of that. If we dug into that and then said, so what do you think we could do? They probably would have said, can you bore? You know. And can you do this? Can you do that? And then now you've got a range of options that we can work on together. And the thing that really gets most of the industrial developers and governments I work for, they're just trying to do it in such a rush. And the more, it's like physics, equal and opposite reaction. The harder you push, the harder they push back. So if, you know, I think we
1: can. And we see that, you know, it's interesting because we see that in so many things these days. Where there's no collaboration. It's just resistance on either side. But it goes back to your original point about working together. I don't know that we're all cut out to do the work that you do, but it sounds like you've been incredibly successful being a change maker and getting people to look at the world differently. And I think that's what that's all about. I think it speaks to what you do, which is impressive.
3: I love it. You know, gets me up in the morning, lets me talk to people. I'll give you a good example if you still have a little bit of time.
1: Absolutely.
3: So it was still early in my career. I was working for this utility and I had some workshops sprinkled throughout the lower mainland. And at the same time, I was looking for a new vehicle. What's a vehicle got to do with what I got to do, right? And anyways, I went through this one. It was on Hamilton Street. And it was a bunch of guys and they were pretty good. You know, they had some tough questions, but I always beat them to the tough questions. By then I was sort of on to this idea. Here's how you have tough conversations by being tough on myself before they have to be tough on me. You know, that's kind of approach. And so it was a great day. You know, we managed to spend a bunch of time and nothing really stood out about it. There wasn't, you know, sometimes I can remember, you know, the lady session. That was hardcore, still with me today, you know, 25 years later. I remember having to do that whole sprinkle of, you know, the lower mainland. And anyways, I'm in buying the car. I cut a deal with the sales guy. We agree on a price and he ships me off to the business services manager, this lady. And it's her job to process the paperwork, right? The loan and all of that kind of stuff, right? So she starts with, what do you do for a living? And by then I'd already had the guy on a ride to Fort St. John. So I'm pretty cagey. I'm like, oh, I'm in communications. And he's, okay, communications. What kind of communications? I said, corporate communications. Okay, corporate communications. What kind of corporate communications? I realized you really wanted to dial in. And so I said, well, if you must know, I work for this utility and I am an Aboriginal awareness cross-cultural trainer. And I talk to people about Aboriginal issues. I give them hints and tips on how to work better. And that's what I do. And she said, really? I said, yep. She said, did you just do a workshop like Hamilton, like a few weeks ago? And I said, yep. That'd be me. And I said, why? Because now I'm picking up there's something here, right? And I said, why? He said, my husband went to your workshop. She said, first of all, before I talk about that, what was that like for you? I said, nothing stood out. They're a great group of people, coffee, donuts. I talked about the history, gave him some tips, talked about our business case. It was a, you know, by all standards, it was a fine presentation. There was nothing awkward about it at all. And she said, huh? And I said, why? What was it like for you? She said, well, my husband heard that he had to go to your workshop months before he showed up, and it bothered him. Like, he really was upset that he had to do this, that he was just, this is all I do for a living, and this has got nothing to do with me, and I don't know why I have to go. And he said, the closer it got to your workshop, the more bearish he got. And on the day of your workshop, the alarm went off. He rolled over and said, I'm calling in sick. So there's some layers for you there, Don. And I said, really? I said, what happened? She said she gave him a quick lecture. Look, this is your job. You're expected to be there. You don't even have to listen to this guy. You just go drink the coffee, eat the donuts, you turn your chair backwards. He probably won't even care, you know, and this is what you're paid to do. So you should go. And if you call in sick, I'm going to phone your boss and tell him you're not. I said, so what was that like for you? Well, he went to work and he came back and she said, I don't know what you told him, but thank you. Because before your workshop, and she had all of this indigenous art on her wall. Before your workshop, I had to keep it all here at the office. But as you can see now, I've got half of it at home, half of it at the office, because I'm a big indigenous art fan. And I was like, wow.
1: Good.
3: So not bad. Not a bad gig.
1: What a great story. Changing hearts and minds one meeting or one conversation at a time.
3: Yeah. You know, we've got a whole movement in indigenous relations across the country, in governments, in businesses, churches. I mean, it's just everywhere you look. So it's been a good, good line of work for myself. And the reason I started blogging was because I was looking at it going, you know, one person, one group of people, you know, look at the impact. Like, how do I get to Canadians, you know? And so my webmaster was working on a new website with me, and she said, hey, you know, called me up one day. She said, hey, do you want a blog with your new website? I said, sure. What's a blog? And she just gave me a brief description, and I said, sure. You know, for me, it was like, okay, maybe there is people out there that want to read about what I have to say to these largely corporate government groups who can afford to pay to have me there. And we've got millions of people from mostly Canada, but the US and Latin America, Australia, New Zealand that visit our website. They download free eBooks on what to say and not say, and they read all of the articles and they take in the hints and tips. And, you know, we were, I think, the first people to publish, you know, we called it a protocol piece, but it was actually, it's morphed into what we call land acknowledgements, and people were started to do those. And then we saw people fighting over whether they should do them or not. You know, they're performative. We don't want to make commitments, you know, all of the layers that would go with just a simple land acknowledgement. But I'm still a big fan. And it is, we do have to get beyond, but I think we're still to this place where we're starting to, okay, we're doing the acknowledgement and we're starting to learn what that means. My hope, my vision, my wish is that eventually we can get to a place where we can sit down and negotiate something that really works for everybody. And so I think the awareness piece is critical in that. What it does, Don, is it puts us on the same page as the people we're talking to. And if we can have people on the same page, there's less opportunity for miscommunication and, you know, misspoken and all of that stuff. And that, you know, that comes right out of intercultural communications courses where they tell you that. Yeah, they've got to be on the, if two people come to the conversation, I'm indigenous and you're not. I grew up with the Indian Act and Section 35. Maybe you didn't necessarily. It's just a landmine of conversation. But if that little bit of awareness, people, if they can get that, it just helps them sift through the rhetoric, the myths, the misconceptions, the rhetoric, you know, all of that stuff. And so we're in a good place, I think, as a country. Hopefully we can keep the momentum. Hopefully, you know, some of the big conflicts that we've had won't happen in the future, but I'm not betting on it. But I am betting on Canadian. Learn this stuff, take it to heart, teach it to your families, your friends, your church groups, your community, your businesses. And I think, you know, a combination of the two will get there. And most of my corporate clients just know that there's value in what I've talked about.
1: I've got to admit, I love your optimism. I was actually nervous before we started this conversation. I certainly wasn't optimistic that that we're doing enough, but I like your long view of bringing people together. Is there a new book coming?
3: Yes, it is. The working title, 21 Things in a World Without the Indian Act. So, you know, I did 21 Things You May Not Know About the Indian Act, and it's still, it was on the, I think, on the Star's bestseller list this weekend, and, you know, and we're 5 years out now. It's

0: And just of the 21 things, so I think the first one in 21 things was replaced hereditary chiefs with elected chiefs. So how do we undo that? And here's some of the models and case studies where that actually works, and what does that mean for consultation? What are the tools we have? The UN Declaration, Section 35, right? So I think the opportunities there, the changes are coming. I always like to tell people, you can run, but you'll just die tired.
1: Oh, I think we've covered a lot of ground. You've been very generous with your time and such thoughtful responses and examples of difficult conversations. No, I'm very grateful. And maybe I can circle back when you do the book. We can talk about other things.
0: Absolutely, that'd be great. Yeah, no, I appreciate your time and good luck with that dissertation.
1: Thanks, Bob. We've been talking with Bob Joseph. He's an author and Indigenous relations trainer whose book, 21 Things You May Not Know About the Indian Act, was the 10th best-selling Canadian book of 2019. He's also the author of Indigenous Relations, Insights, Tips, and Suggestions to Make Reconciliation a Reality. You can learn more about Bob and his work. You can also learn about when the workshops are on the Indigenous Corporate Training website, ictinc.ca, and theindigenousacademy.com. 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Thanks to my supervisory committee, Drs. Manel Montani, Janice Stewart, Denise Ferrara da Silva, Jan Fook, and Andy Hoffman. My cohort at UBC Social Justice Institute, friends and family who support this passion project, and Jason Shaw, who composed the music for us. And thank you for listening. I'm Don Schaefer.

Looking for some relief from June's FIFA fever? Head down to Jericho Beach Park this July 17th to 19th for the 49th annual Vancouver International Folk Music Festival. 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That's the 49th annual Vancouver International Folk Music Festival, this July 17th, 18th, and 19th at Jericho Beach Park. We'll see you.

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1: 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But first, this episode of Harbinger Showcase is brought to you by the Canadian journalism community Unrigged. Launched in November 2023, Unrigged.ca is your one-stop website highlighting the latest in socially and politically progressive journalism, podcasts, and videos from 25 publishers across the country. Unrigged features nonprofit outlets like Briar Patch Magazine in Regina, The Independent in St. John's, and the Coop de Solidarité Pivot in Montreal, and national news publishers like The Maple, Press Progress, and Ricochet. Check it out now at Unrigged.ca. And in a welcome addition to Canadian Labor Studies, The Art of Solidarity, Labor Arts and Heritage in Canada is a new release from Between the Lines Books, highlighting working-class cultural institutions that activists have built to sustain labor arts and heritage from editors Rob Christofferson and Stephanie Ross. The Art of Solidarity delves into the rich tapestry of labor arts and heritage in Canada, from protest music and union banners to murals, community theater, oral histories, workers' history museums and arts festivals, and showcasing how these expressions of working people's culture have been essential to challenging inequality and fostering solidarity. It's an inspiring collection highlighting the resilience and creativity of labor arts and heritage practitioners who, despite financial and organizational challenges, continue to amplify the voices and experiences of working-class Canadians. Founded in 1977, Between the Lines publishes nonfiction books that expose and challenge oppression in Canadian society. Find your copy of The Art of Solidarity, Labor Arts and Heritage in Canada at btlbooks.com. And every century or so, the Canadian left gathers at the Royal Canadian Legion No. 1 in downtown Calgary to inaugurate a new era of progress. In 1932, it was J.S. Woodworth and the gang at the founding of the Cooperative Commonwealth Federation, which would later become the NDP, and almost a century later, on June 13th, 2025, it was the Alberta Advantage. Replay co-host Shama Rangwala, Dr. Roberta Lexier, Twitter provocateur Rob Rousseau, and me, Andre Goulet, in this special presentation discussion from the summer's Progressive Public Symposium, we say goodbye to the NDP with a brief history of the party, then unpack the possibilities of a socialist project to come with live heckling from the audience, mostly Jeremy Appel. Now, here's an extra-length highlight from that show.
2: Hello. On Friday, June 13th, the Alberta Advantage hosted a live show at the Royal Canadian Legion No. 1 in downtown Calgary. A recording of that is about to follow, but I want to introduce you to the first voices you'll hear when that recording starts. The first one is Andre Goulet, who is the director of both Harbinger Media and Unrigged.ca, both of which Alberta Advantage is a participating member of. Then you'll hear from Shama Rangwala, who is an associate professor at York University, who's been organizing the Progressive Public Symposia, which this event was a part of. They'll tell you a little bit about the motivation and history of the symposium before handing it off to Team Advantage and guests. Enjoy.
3: So this is the beginning of 2 days, and it's our third time doing a Progressive Publics, and we tend to kick them off with sort of a live show that is a little more informal, a little more fun, and tomorrow we'll be doing more of a symposium and scholarship-driven thing at Mount Royal University. So this is really exciting. Progressive Publics, Shama, this was your brain was what conceptualized this 3 years ago or whatever when we started talking about it. What was the notion you had?
4: You know, I think especially after the deep pandemic and just capitalism in general, people feel atomized, right? We feel like we're talking to each other online, which I think is great. And a lot of comrades here I really care about. I'm kind of meeting for the first time today. But, you know, we were thinking about what it means to have a community for Andre, you know, developing Harbinger Media Network. It was a really great way to meet people and me. So for those of you who don't know me, I'm an assistant professor. Well, in a couple of weeks, associate professor Thank you. In the humanities department at York University. And so my work is on critiques of liberalism and kind of cultural studies, the relationship between culture and politics. And so I was doing a podcast with Desmond Cole. Actually, we still have it, called Replay. We became part of Harbinger. And our podcast was really about bringing a journalist and an academic together to talk about critiques of racial capitalism, imperialism, but through kind of things that we love and care about. Like Jurassic Park was our first episode. I think the last one we did,
3: It
4: was Severance. Yeah, the first season of Severance. And so, well, you can check that out, you know, in the Harbinger Media Network. But talking to Andre, and also he hosts these picnics and things like that, like in various cities, Toronto and Montreal. And there was something really valuable about those connections that we would find ourselves making when we would be in those spaces in person, and the spontaneity of that. And I really believe in, you know, if you get a position in an institution, especially the kind of job that I have, why not try to take some resources from those institutions to facilitate those? So, you know, extracting as what we can from the institutions of which we are a part, because we all have to participate in, you know, wage labor. That, you know, trying to get money from York to put on the first Progressive Publics, and then it kind of spread from there. And so really the ethos is, why don't we come together, again, not discounting those online parts of it, because so much of it does also happen online, right? These connections. I'm meeting the wonderful Roberta Lexier today for the first time. So please, big round of applause, because Roberta has been essential in leading the organizing for the Calgary event.
3: Yeah. And yeah, Roberta really was the one who drove this.
4: So make sure you thank Roberta when you see her. But yeah, so basically, we're thinking about how do we speak across these sectors? How do we take the kinds of methodologies? You know, I do a lot of Marxist theory. That's not something that everyone has to read, right? You don't have to sit and be reading through that stuff. But how do we bring people who kind of spend their time doing that, and people who spend their time communicating professionally to a public audience? How do you bring those people together in order to talk about what we can do? Like, how can we think, analyze, but also organize, also actually do things across these sectors of the public? And so, you know, progress, I got a lot of critiques of the word progress, but, you know, it's like progressive publics. Like, how do we think about moving forward from, you know, this moment that I think lots of people call like polycrisis? You can have your taxonomy or whatever.
3: And so yeah. In November of last year, we put on the first one in Toronto, and it was like, okay, what's going to happen if we do this and we just like invite all the homies? And that's like the podcast, it's the left journalism publishers, it's activism spaces. And then it was like super successful, both in the content and also the fun and also the bringing people together so that they were making connections, meeting for the first time, etc. So it's independent media, it's journalism, it's scholarship, it's activism. And we did a second one in Montreal in February, March, which was super fun too. So this is our third time trying it, and like, it's really exciting. So I should just quickly say, what is Unrigged? My role with Unrigged is sort of community director, which is where I try to like trick everyone into being friends with each other. And it works because we don't always have a chance to come face to face. But when you organize a picnic, organize a drinks night, organize karaoke, organize the conferences, the live shows, people come out and then they like network. But it's more than that. It's like building bridges and building community. So Unrigged is 31 publishers around the country. This is the banner that fit in my luggage to fly over from Montreal. So we have a better one in Montreal. But there's all these publishers that basically we have an aggregation website that automatically posts their new content. And it's podcasts, it's newsletters, it's video, and it's 31 journalism spaces around the country. And you can find out more and bookmark the website at unrigged.ca. Grab some merch later too, stickers and postcards. Harbinger was the predecessor to Unrigged, 83 podcasts now, but we launched that early on in the pandemic. Alberta Advantage was kind of the model for Harbinger, because Alberta Advantage is a space which is really community focused and building relationships and stuff. So that was one of the models that I think Harbinger was able to build on, just because Alberta Advantage rocks, and it was like I don't know, holding this banner high in Calgary. So that was like extremely cool. Harbinger's become so big that we release like hundreds and hundreds of episodes cumulatively every year. There's millions of downloads. And it's like, it's good because it's the sort of work that shares our values, whether it's a pop culture Marxist show with two buddies talking about Severance or Jurassic Park or Albert Advantage. What was the episode this week talking about? What was it?
5: Public pensions.
3: Yeah, public pensions, which is just so, like, rich and fat. Anyways, I love Harbinger. I love what we do. And with Harbinger, my job is just to kind of bring people together. We're very excited to have corporate sponsorship tonight from some of our favorites. It's La Fleur Hot Dogs, it's Essence Lavalin, it's Tourisme Rimouski, and it's Pepsi. Wait, I'm being told this is actually our Quebec sponsorship. In Alberta, our sponsorship is much more appropriate. We have Imperial Tobacco. Yeah, you can applaud. We have RBC. You can applaud. We have Boston Pizza, and we have Enbridge supporting this this show tonight. So we're very excited to have.
4: This is news to me. So.
3: You didn't know that? The live shows that like we first put on a live show in January 2023. Rob, is that correct, or 2024? Do you remember?
5: Something like that.
3: With Paris Marks, Nashua Khan, and Rob Rousseau. We did a second one a few months later in Montreal. In May of last year, I did one with Jeremy Appel, Emma Jackson from Common Horizon, and Duncan Kinney at City Councilor Michael Janz's cooperative housing commons room. And we had like 42 people show up, but it was like really special and awesome. And we did a live show in Toronto as well. So we do that. We do picnics around the country. We go to conferences like the Progress Summit in Ottawa every year. And Eric Wickham from the Big Shiny Takes podcast was sort of my homie.
4: Here in spirit.
3: Big Shiny Takes, RIP. Eric is still alive. And well. With that, we're really excited. This was just me and Shama getting to talk a bit about what is this, what is Unrigged, what is whatever. But now we're really excited to bring on the talent. On va prendre les vedettes ici sur la stage. Who are our vedettes?
4: Avantage d'Alberta.
3: Who are our vedettes tonight?
4: So the vedettes tonight is Alberta Advantage, which
3: Joel are... LaForest, Katie Anderson, Will Gillies, and from Montreal, Rob Russo.
4: Really one of the best Canadian podcasts. So.

0: Andre, you constantly gas us up about how good we are.
1: It's deserved. You deserve to be gassed up.
2: I'm not sure that most people know that we heavily edit the podcast so that we sound smart, but there are multiple takes of the podcast that never make it to publishing, and that's all the garbage takes and misinformed stuff that we have.
0: So you're going to get to hear, you're going to hear that tonight, all our garbage takes and bloopers.
1: Great. It's very possible. I got to say, I didn't really prepare all that much for to talk with everyone tonight, but I knew that everyone here is so cool and informed and well-spoken that I feel like who needs to do it. But I'm really happy to be here, in Calgary, a Montreal guy. So I came a long way to be here, and I'm really looking forward to having the three of you kind of explain this strange land to me a little bit. And we can talk a little bit about the absolutely decrepit state of the kind of electoral left in this country, and maybe talk about how that's been going, not very well, obviously, and maybe spitball some ideas for how things are going to go in the future. So I'm looking forward to it.
0: Yeah, so this is basically a funeral for the NDP in the place where it was born. Or at least its predecessor, the Cooperative Commonwealth Federation, was formed in this very hall in 1932. So I think the first thing is to talk a little bit about the election and the NDP's results.
1: Yeah, and since I've been talking about this stuff and podcasting and streaming and everything, I got to say, it gets to be a little bit frustrating because a lot of these conversations, like on the left, in these spaces, just ends up devolving into what should the NDP be doing when they're not doing it? So I'm glad that after tonight, we just don't have to do it ever again. It's going to be good.
0: Yeah.
2: We can have a whole different kind of conversation.
1: Yeah. We can start getting angry about other things now, and that's going to be fun for everybody.
0: So I think we'll get a bit into the history, which we've got a professor of history here to tell us a lot about the CCF.
3: All right. Hello, everyone. I suck at microphones because I yell. I'm a very loud person, so I'll do my best not to yell at all of you. So, brothers, sisters, siblings, comrades, welcome to this esteemed, revered hall. Imagine, if you will, it's July 1932, the midst of the Great Depression. Jobs are scarce. The prairies are an environmental catastrophe, and governments that are run and led by elites and the wealthy don't care too much about the people who are suffering.
1: Thank God none of that's going on anymore, because that would have been really depressing.
4: Very hard to imagine.
3: It's so hard to imagine, right? It's actually funny when you start writing this stuff out, how ridiculously, modern all of these conversations are. So you have all gathered here. Imagine you've gathered here. Your farmers, your laborers, your socialists, your intellectuals, your Christian radicals. And you've all come to this specific building built in 1922 to talk about what the heck you're going to do. So what the heck are you going to do? What do we all think? What are we going to do? Laborers, farmers, what are we all going to do to deal with this situation?
0: Fortunately, they wrote a manifesto for us.
3: Yeah, isn't that lovely of them? All right. So this group that met here for the first time at the Royal Canadian Legion, the vision was very clear for them. They knew exactly what they planned to do. And it was written into the Regina Manifesto the following year, 1933. I called it in my notes the famous, maybe infamous, Regina Manifesto. And if you haven't ever read this actual manifesto, please do. It is fascinating. I'm going to read a few lines from it because I think it's important for us to think about what they were saying in 1932. So the CCF, the Cooperative Commonwealth Federation, is a federation of organizations whose purpose is the establishment in Canada of a cooperative commonwealth in which the principle regulating production, distribution, and exchange will be the supplying of human needs and not the making of profits. We aim to replace the present capitalist system with its inherent injustice and inhumanity by a social order from which the domination and exploitation of one class by another will be eliminated, in which economic planning will supersede unregulated private enterprise and competition, and in which genuine democratic self-government based on economic equality will be possible. What we seek is a proper collective organization of our economic resources, such as will make possible a much greater degree of leisure and a much richer individual life for the citizen. Notice citizen, not taxpayer, also, just to point out. The CCF aims at political power in order to put an end to the capitalist domination of our political life. It is a democratic movement, a federation of farmer, labor, and socialist organizations, financed by its own members and seeking to achieve its ends solely by constitutional methods. We should chat about that also. It appeals for support to all who believe that the time has come for an economic and political institutions and who are willing to work together to carry out the program. This is my favorite part. No CCF government will rest content until it has eradicated capitalism and put into operation the full program of socialized planning, which will lead to the establishment in Canada of the Cooperative Commonwealth.
0: Does it sound so bad?
3: Not so bad, really. So key points here. Nonviolent electoral party. Again, we should talk about that, but nonviolent electoral intervention, that was the goal. The importance of socialized economic planning and government intervention in the economy. They argued that unrestrained capitalism and capitalism in general is inherently exploitive and needs to be controlled and, most importantly, abolished. And the goal here is to improve the lives of, quote, unquote, the people, the masses. They actually, in a 1943 book called Make This Your Canada, talked about the 99% versus the 1%. This is not Occupy conversation in 2011, right? 1933 and really 1943, they already understood this difference. So the goal was to create this political party that was run by the people, for the people, to create this system. Now, of course, I mentioned Make This Your Canada. I'm just going to briefly mention a couple pieces of this because I think it's really, really an important book. And again, if you haven't read it, you should check it out. It's a 1943 book written by David Lewis and Frank Scott, who you probably heard of both of those people. And they wrote it to try and explain to Canadians the platform of the CCF, because it's hard for a left-wing party to get media coverage and to get, you know, actual legitimate coverage. So they wrote this book, and it became a bestseller, believe it or not. 50,000 copies were sold. You can still find them around. Joel probably has 12 of them in his library. Just one, but that's sad. Okay, so just a couple of pieces from that one. I promise I won't talk for this whole time. Okay, so this is a quote. Corruption, class legislation, and political irresponsibility no longer move us to indignation. Instead, we shrug our shoulders as if to say, what can you expect? This attitude, the authors insist, threatens the whole democratic fabric of our country. We cannot, they say, be indifferent to political action. We must, this is a quote, we must remind ourselves before it's too late that politics is a major instrument with which the people may obtain their objectives. And so they decided to lead this political party. And again, it was based on this idea of democratic, socialized planning, directing production and profits, which we're going to get rid of, to the people rather than corporations. And this was remarkably successful. So released in 1943, that same year, the CCF wins official opposition status in Ontario. The next year, they form provincial government in Saskatchewan. And in 1948, they basically make this big surge and come in third, but really kind of second in the election there. These ideas were so popular that the Liberals and the Conservatives stole some of them. They realized that they had this surge in this socialist group, and they wanted to counter that kind of revolutionary fervor. And so They implement social programs. They start old age pensions, unemployment insurance, now employment insurance, pensions, healthcare, all those sorts of pieces. Now, by 1958, the CCF is really, really struggling because all their ideas have been stolen. Also, there's a big Red Scare and lots of anti-communism and purging out of all these things. And so the CCF decides to join with the newly formed Canadian Labour Congress to create the New Democratic Party, a new party that would bring together Labour and the CCF. Now, the problem here is that Labour was very, very conservative. Was, is, not sure which verb to use there. But in the post-war period, Labour had been very much restrained by the post-war agreements that had limited their ability to strike and do other radical actions. And with this Red Scare and that conservatism pushed together into a party, they lose all of that socialist fervor. The NDP's manifesto, it's not even a manifesto, I don't think, is it? No, the Winnipeg Declaration, it's called, no longer a manifesto. It drops all that language about socialism, economic planning, all of it. Basically, the focus turns into just social programs. Let's keep building reforms into the capitalist system, rather than pushing for full radicalization or revolution. Now, I just want to mention, I'm almost done, promise. Just want to mention one NDP campaign that I think sticks out from the rest, and that's the 1972 Corporate Welfare Bums campaign. David Lewis was the leader at the time, and he ran a campaign in the federal election that basically named and shamed corporations that were getting a whole bunch of grants and loans and kickbacks and all the things that corporations get. And they would literally show up at a big factory in Montreal or in Toronto or up in Northern Ontario or wherever they happened to be. And they would stand outside and show, based on the research they'd done, exactly how many dollars these corporations were getting in government money. And the purpose was to counter the shift that had happened from corporations and the wealthy paying taxes to the burden being shifted onto regular Canadians. And this campaign, if you look at it, is incredible. The research that they did is pristine. As an academic, it makes me very happy to see this kind of research. It's all published in a book. You can see which company is getting what grants and what loans and whatever else. And again, incredibly successful, comparatively, but they become the balance of power in the 1972 legislature in a minority government situation, and they managed to push for things like the creation of Petro-Canada, nationalized oil and gas, not anymore, but at the time, that was the plan. They pushed against cutbacks to pensions and other social programs. And they forced Trudeau, who was the prime minister at the time, to really take seriously some of this concern. Now, of course, we know what happens later, and I'll let the panel talk about less history stuff. But I think it's really important to think about that evolution from really a fervent socialist party, anti-capitalist, focused on economic planning in a democratic way, to this much less radical, revolutionary sort of moment. So as we're sitting here in this esteemed place where these people first met, I want you to think about, from your perspective, what would you have thought in 1932? What's the solution? Are you in with this stuff? Are you out? What are we going to do? And I'll turn it to the panel to have that conversation.
1: Thank you, Roberta.
0: So the CCF, yeah, it is, and then the NDP is like the dominant strain of left politics in Canada, I think is fair to say. But I mean, certainly one of the questions you can ask in 1932, and as you flagged with sort of the electoral strategy, is like there was another Canadian party of socialism and still is, like the Communist Party, which was active, also very active in Alberta in the 1930s. And that was presented as the alternative, as doing a different kind of strategy than just pursuing elections. So that would be, I guess, sort of the critique of the NDP from the left or in the CCF.
3: Yeah, absolutely. I mean, this is one of the questions we need to think about as we think about the future of social democracy is what's the role of electoralism and what's the role of an electoral party? And the CCF thought that there was a role for a people's party. If the people came together and could democratically decide on policies, on platforms, elections, all of those sorts of things, then politics could serve the people. But as long as it's in the hands of the wealthy and the elites, it won't serve the people. But I think this is one of the big questions.
2: Another thing I find quite interesting, particularly with the history of the CCF, is that they had a real sense of civic life. Like there were like summer camps, there were sports clubs, there were like there was all this kind of like stuff you could do with people who were affiliated with the CCF. So it wasn't just nerds reading books, although they did do that. But they had like other stuff that they did that made the party and the movement accessible, which to me is like almost unfathomable to think now, because now if you want to get involved with the NDP, it's like, oh, well, you go to the like your EDA or riding association and have like painful meetings every 4 weeks. And that's it. And you say like, hey, should we read a book? And it's like, no, that's not going to help. Empty your wallet and go knock on doors. Those are the two things the NDP wants you to do.
1: It seems to me like the really interesting thing about that history, too, is that not only were people organizing under the very not identical, obviously, but very similar set of circumstances with a lot of the same contradictions that were driving that kind of organizing that we see today. So there's something kind of interesting about that, but it's also quite depressing that like it seems like none of these contradictions have ever been completely resolved. And in fact, you might argue that they've gotten significantly more severe at this moment, especially as we're heading into the climate crisis. We're seeing a crisis of imperialism playing out right now, especially in Palestine, in Iran, in Syria, Lebanon, and elsewhere. So it's a little bit depressing to think about that. But I think another thing also is that the way that like this idea of social programs has become such a part of the fabric of what people talk about Canada, and people talk about Canada, especially in contrast with the United States. And this is the main kind of aspect of this country that we feel sets us apart. And we see how that comes from this kind of very radical background and the way the liberals of the day took that energy and absorbed it and dissipated it. And it's another exact phenomenon that we're still encountering today, isn't it?
3: There's also that idea of the role of violence and who gets to do violence and what is violence. And so I think even now, as we look today with what's happening in Gaza, like what's happening all around the world, is like what is violence, right? And who defines it? And why are we so obsessed with making sure that we're not the ones that do it and that it comes from this long history?
0: Yeah, I mean, the CCS formation is like in part responding to like the Estevan strike in 1931, where the RCMP murder four strikers, you know, to disperse a crowd. And like that's part of it. Like, you know, obviously the CCF like swears off we're doing it constitutionally, the electoral peaceful method, but like strikes can be like pretty peaceful in terms of like, I'm just not going to work and just picket stuff. But then the police show up and say like, well, you can't do that. That's illegal. And then use violence. And that's seen as normal.
3: Yeah. I mean, I think it's a few things are important here. I mean, as a historian, I thought when I got into this job that I would just be looking at the past in some sort of isolated, like, oh, some things happened back then and they'll help us understand what's happening now, but obviously things have changed. And the more I do this work, the more I realize not much has changed. And it's actually quite, as Rob says, quite depressing in lots of ways. Like when I did that whole imagine you're living in this other world, it's not a different world. It's the exact same world. And it's the same world for the same reasons that it was then, right? Like if you think about the 30s, it's coming off a period of unrestrained capitalism where capitalists could basically do whatever they wanted. Strikes were emerging as a way to counter some of that, but was seen as disruptive or radical. There was worries about this revolution that had happened in the Soviet, what was becoming the Soviet Union. And so there was this attempt, I think, to kind of pull back some of that radicalism, but still be a radical party. Like, that's what I find fascinating is that they're saying we want to be an electoral party. We don't want violent revolution, but we want a radical revolution, right? Like they wanted both of those things together. And I think that's really interesting. And then Joel's point about the community building, I think, is so key to that early CCF. If you look at the work they're doing, summer camps, weekly workshops, they ran daycares for people, they had women's caucuses, they had all the things you can imagine. And so much of that is about building community, right? We need to see each other and interact with each other. But I think the other piece of that is that their revolution wasn't just about economics. It wasn't just about making sure people had money in their pockets and could pay their mortgage or their rent or their bills. It was, they said explicitly, about building culture, about building the space for people to have leisure. I can't even believe somebody was calling for leisure time. Like, what an amazing concept. And that people could have fulfilling lives that weren't just about work. And so I think, you know, that community piece is so crucial to all of that. And we've lost so much of it.
1: That seems to be really something that is a big discrepancy between the original socialist organizing that was happening then and today as well. You talked about the Russian Revolution. You saw shades of this in the United States at the same time with the whole New Deal program that was put into place as well. And I think you had a kind of like a very wealthy, powerful ruling class that were scared, and justifiably so, that saw what could happen if they didn't take their boots off the collective people's necks for just a little tiny bit and allow some of these social programs to be implemented as a form of compromise. That seems like something today that we have, we're dealing with a kind of really grotesque ruling class that are far too comfortable, I think, and are not feeling that kind of pressure in any way. You know, that's why you have like Galen Weston and other grocery barons in this country during a pandemic, jacking up prices and making billions of dollars. This speaks to a class of extremely powerful people in this country that are just way, way too comfortable. And that, I guess that's, you have to talk about that as another failure of the kind of organized left electorally and elsewhere, for the fact that these people feel comfortable engaging in politics in this way and profiteering and acting in this way without feeling that there might be some actual consequences coming down the line.
3: Yeah, I mean, that's what I find interesting about this period is 100% they were terrified, right? They thought if we don't do this, we're going to get overthrown. And then what happens, right? The whole system falls apart. All of what's Canada disappears if the capitalists aren't in charge, right? That's what this country was built to do and to be. And so they were scared. And so they acted to try and limit some of that radicalism. Imagine what they would do now if they were scared. I mean, they are scared. I actually think they're quite scared. And I think that's why they're reacting with violence in lots of ways. But it's not the same sort of scared. It's not that same kind of pressure in the electoral system or outside of it. And that's on us, I think. On our, not us, on us to not have that pressure in the same way.
0: Yeah, I mean, there's been a lot of dismantling of the left, particularly by the Canadian state since the 1970s, and like the various organizations of the left, like the labor movement and political parties, as we've seen, like the NDP has shifted to the right. And that's sort of an interesting question, which I think we can move to more of the present day now about why, you know, what's happened to the NDP and why it has 7 MPs, like the worst result, I think, in the NDP's entire history, and probably the worst result for the NDP CCF since like 1932, like in terms of vote share, just like obliteration.
1: And like, there's a lot to dissect about that election result. And, you know, I think very generously, I think we probably should talk about Donald Trump and the threat of the United States and the fact that that really spooked a lot of people in this country who may have been more willing to continue to vote for the NDP. People really bought into this. They do this every single election, but I think even more so this time, this idea that like we must vote for the Liberals. And we saw this is something that's come up a lot as well, how this strategic voting only seems to ever work in one direction. We saw a lot of ridings in this country that could have maybe gone to the NDP and like added to their result, but people were so spooked that they did not vote for the leading NDP candidate and voted for the Liberals instead and handed seats to the Conservatives. So yeah, I'm not trying to let the NDP off the hook for anything. Obviously, I think there's plenty to dissect there, but that was definitely a significant factor that really led to them getting utterly wiped out, where maybe they might have just been awful in a normal year.
0: Yeah, that was the interesting thing, is that how the Tory vote, like, there was always this threat that Trump is, like, depressing their vote and it's shifting to liberals. But in the end, like, the Tory vote didn't really collapse. Like, they got, what, 41%? And, like, most of what put the liberals back in was, like, the NDP vote collapsing, the Bloc in Quebec also, like, falling off. And it was just, like, everyone who wasn't voting conservative voting liberal. So, like, it wasn't the conservative voters or people who decided to vote conservative shifted to the liberals because of Trump. It was like everyone to the left of the liberals moving to the liberals.
1: So should we talk a little bit about this slide, though, and a little bit about some of the recent the history of the NDP over the last 10, 15 years? Because, you know, Jack Layton obviously led them to their greatest result, in our modern history. And I know Jack Layton has a lot of people that still, you know, think very fondly of him. And I think that's understandable. He was a really charismatic person and he did deliver that big result. But the subtext to that is the fact that it was kind of under his leadership that he pushed them in this direction of being even more so like a Liberal Party light, with maybe more of an emphasis on these kind of social programs and a complete kind of a forgetting of that entire radical past, what created the party in the first place.
2: One of the things that has been really interesting is that the NDP was not able to define itself as a resistance to like the U.S. in any kind of way. If you look at its history, like in terms of like its opposition to early free trade agreements, they actually like had a kind of early economic nationalist vibe that, you know, if they were aware of that history and drew on it or had talked about it at any point since the 1980s, they might have been really in a great position to suddenly weigh in on what Trump was doing and his threats towards the Canadian state or whatever. But you didn't hear a peep about it. They mostly had conceded the point. They're like, oh, well, that's ancient history. Let's never talk about it again. And then the liberals were able to like rally around the flag as they always do and hoover up their votes. So like I just find it fascinating in that even the NDP doesn't know its own history, or if it does, is embarrassed about it and doesn't want to draw on it. It'll never stop being like a frustration of mine.
3: He just talks about how, what a failure it is to constantly like not define your own narrative. Like even when we're talking about neoliberalism, I think one of the main things there is that, you know, this idea that there is no other alternative. And the NDP doesn't talk about, like when we're talking about recently with the threat from the States and Donald Trump, like we're not talking about the threat of climate collapse. We're not talking about the threats of inequality, and it's just letting someone else define what your future is and what the possibilities are for that.
0: Yeah, and that this debate about Canadian sovereignty and this narrative about the national interest has suddenly become about pipelines again, that the new Liberal government is like, well, if we want to strengthen ourselves against the United States, we got to build more pipelines. And it's just like,
1: Yeah, and put a couple more billion into NATO as well. That's important. And
2: We're going to fund the Golden Dome is what we're going to do.
1: Yeah, the Golden Dome. Great. I feel safer already.
0: Yeah, and it was like such a like an open field for the NDP to like define itself as like this left nationalist, even though like very critical of like nationalism, Canadian nationalism is like a political terrain for the left. But
2: if there was a time to use it,
0: yeah, that was the time.
1: Well, I think a frustrating aspect of that is like the whole idea of NAFTA and deindustrialization and, you know, neoliberalism and sending all those factory jobs and that kind of labor and exporting that around the world. That's a big part of explaining why Trump became popular in the United States in the first place. We're dealing with this election, not only with this threat from Trump, but Canada has its own deindustrialization. There could be an opportunity to speak to the fact that like these big international trade deals were horrible for Canadian working class communities. Not only for that, but it also led to this economic coupling that we can't seem to separate ourselves from with America. It really kind of like firmly established Canada, if it wasn't already, as a vassal state or resource colony of the United States. That's something that if we had a kind of left-wing party in this country that was being serious, they could actually talk about in these electoral cycles. And I didn't hear too much about it when this election was taking place.
0: Yeah, I mean, like, interestingly, like in deindustrialization in Canada in the 1970s and 80s is like this very interesting political struggle, because the labor movement and the NDP is able to make hay out of like the free trade agreements and like the and Canada's relationship to the United States, both economically and politically, because so much of a lot of Canadian manufacturing is like branch plants from the United States. And the fear was that the Americans could just simply pull those branch plants back into the United States if Canada like binds itself closer to the United States through free trade. This is doesn't quite happen, but like this is like an important political moment in Canada where like the labor movement is to an extent better able to resist factory closure in Canada, at least up until the 1980s, than the US labor movement is able to do in the States. But then after like the Mulroney government comes in the 80s, the gloves are off, and the NDP was not talking about things like, especially with all the tariff stuff and this idea of like, oh, we're so vulnerable to all these global supply chains. You don't really have the NDP talking about onshoring like manufacturing, or I mean, we saw some of this with the pandemic where Canada was not able to like manufacture vaccines because we used to have that capability, but we just like let it go away because it was profitable for private companies to just offshore it. But like the Carney government is now coming in with its discussion of like industrial policy and stuff, but it's like primarily fossil fuel extraction, weapons. It's like we're just going to build a lot of weapons.
2: Just bread and butter issues.
0: Yeah.
1: Yeah. Those you know, kitchen table issues, as they talk about in our media all the time. Should we talk a little bit more about looking at this slide here? Should we get a little bit more into like the last decade plus of this trajectory? Because I'm seeing Tom Mulcair there as well. You know, that's a lot of, you know, what Canada is going through right now can be traced back to that election as well, which was really like such a historic moment and seemed like it was Mulcair's election to lose. And it looked like we were going to get some kind of an actual NDP government in this country. And then this man allowed Justin Trudeau famously to appear as this like progressive, you know, young upstart dynamic. And that's what kicked off this entire modern era that we've been living through in the last decade plus.
2: And if I recall correctly, he did it by committing himself to balanced budgets.
1: Yeah, that thing that gets like everyone
2: he
1: so excited.
2: The election by being like, oh, I wouldn't run a deficit. That would be terrible.
1: Yeah, and I think I remember him mocking Justin Trudeau for wanting to legalize marijuana, which was one of the only things they actually like accomplished that you could actually spin as being somewhat progressive. And Mulcair framed him as just being this young, he's some young hippie who's just wants to smoke weed all day or something. Like, okay, buddy.
0: Well, but also was interesting about the 2015 election and kind of also this election is the Liberal Party as like a centrist party compared to other developed countries. You know, we make fun of like the U.S. Democrats who just love to lose, constantly lose. They're so bad at winning. But like one of the things you can say about the Liberal Party of Canada is they love to win and they are really good at it. And that's like how they win in 2015 in part because they just outmaneuver the NDP. And then in 2025, like Trump throws them a Hail Mary. They knife Trudeau in the back, get a new guy in and just like turn the ship around. And like pull off one of the most astounding political comebacks in Canadian history. The Liberals love to win. Do not underestimate them.
1: Yeah. And I think, you know, we talked a little bit about the way the Liberals have like absorbed this kind of progressive energy, like for going back the last century. And this was another example of this where like, not only did you have this obscene narrative in this country, but Trudeau being too far left. And that's the reason that he's become so unpopular. I know it is funny because it's how absurd it is.
0: I mean, in reality, he's probably the most progressive Liberal prime minister we've had since 1984.
1: And maybe that we'll ever have again as well. Right? We're only talking about depressing things to talk about. But I mean, so at the same time, we have this simultaneous narrative about Trudeau being too progressive, but they're also taking the very moderate, modest deals that they made with the NDP for means-tested dental care, et cetera. You know, the few concessions that the NDP managed to wring out of them in that brief period where they were the minority government. And they were also then like taking all those accomplishments and holding them up as their own ideas and their own plans. So it's just, it's been the same strategy that we just see keep playing out in some kind of like grotesque cycle over and over and over again for, you know, decades and decades in this country. And I guess that's one of the things that's interesting to talk about tonight is talking about ways that maybe that cycle can eventually be disrupted somehow.
0: Yeah. So our plan tonight is to disrupt that.
4: So what we're inviting the audience to do is to either write on the pink notepad that's floating around during the break, or we're going to come back. Joel, can you go to the slide about the NPP, the new party? the MNP. So we're basically launching. We're launching a new thing, Katie, tonight, here, right now, this evening, at the birthplace of the CCF. We're stoked. It's like a big night. It's a historical night, and you're here for it. But we want to have your say. What is this party actually going to be about? Don't let all these Marxists set the tone for what it has to be about. You can bring in your own different communist perspectives, social democratic perspectives, socialist perspectives. Let's hear from you after the break. Rob, anything to add before we wrap up for a 10 to 15 minute pause?
1: I mean, I would just like to, express my my gratitude to be here with you three. I think the work that you do with Alberta Advantage is so inspiring. It's really fascinating getting this into this history of Alberta and how it's kind of the birthplace of this entire, you know, socialist, revolutionary, progressive movement in this country that has become so woven into the fabric of this nation. And despite that, Alberta has this, reputation, which kind of deserved as well as also being this hotbed of reaction and, you know, the oil and gas industry, et cetera. But
2: I don't know what you're talking about.
1: Yeah, yeah.
0: It's literally the oil. Like, it just gives everyone a collective political brain injury. Right.
1: No, but I just think it's so cool to be here with you, you three, the work that Alberta Advantage has been doing. You know, for years, as long as I've been doing kind of independent media stuff that I've been doing, podcasting, et cetera, I've been kind of engaging with you guys and working with you guys. And I think it's really cool to have this really strong, educated, informed, progressive voice that's coming out of this province that really speaks to the roots and the history of this movement in the country. So, really happy.
4: It's a nation of regions, and Quebec is sovereignty. In Newfoundland, it's cod, or the lack of cod. Here, it's energy and tar sands. But we do want to hear from you guys. So find the pink pad, write down a note. Those will be questions that the panel can investigate. But we'll also have room for not really a Q&A, but more of, a statement about what you think the party could be, the NNP. And then these guys can talk about it. So sounds good. Should we take a little pause? Yeah, Joel.
2: Sure. And when people come to the mic, please make sure you say, this is less of a question and more of a comment.
4: We're looking for comments. Longer is better. But we have another hour block or 55 minutes. The bar is open till 9:45. So we'll do another hour of sort of content and then we'll kind of hang afterwards. Shall we take a pause?
0: Yeah.
4: Good.
1: Let's do it.
4: We'll be right back. And here's some music.

0: and Jeremy and Powell from Progress Alberta. Can you guys sit down so we can continue? So we are really stoked to have some of the people who are going to be speaking tomorrow at the symposium, including Jeremy Appel and Jim Story from Progress Alberta. We got Stephen Maguziak and Romy Garrido from Press Progress. We have Sarah Burrell and John Cameron from Briar Patch. So it's just really nice to have like the homies in town. And again, Briar Patch drove from Regina, which is 87 hours away. And I found out that they actually drove through Alberta to Vancouver to pick up another buddy and then come back, which is above and beyond. Speaking of beyond, I'm beyond excited for our second hour with Rob Russo, Katie Anderson, Will Gillies, and Joel LaForest.
1: Okay, we're back. You know, I was talking earlier about how I'm like not really haven't spent very much time here in Alberta, and I was told before coming here the sky is really big, and I was like, what the f*** does that mean? The sky is big. And then I came here and I was like, it really is. Wow, that's amazing. It really is quite big.
2: It's funny when people say that, because here you're like, yeah, I guess it's big. But then people come from Montreal, Ontario. I don't know where this guy is tiny, but they're like, wow, it's so big here. And it's like, yeah.
3: I mean,
2: it takes up like half the horizon almost.
3: As a real Albertan, which means I was either born in a hospital Ralph Klein blew up, or in my case,
4: that's me.
3: I moved here by driving across the country. And when I hit the prairies, I was just like floored how big it is compared to the Maritimes. And then you just like keep driving. It's like, I can't believe it's so flat and you're in Manitoba. And then you get to Saskatchewan, you're like, this is even flatter. And then like the road between Calgary and Medicine Hat is just like divided highway, power line, railway, just all disappearing into perspective on the highway, on the horizon. And it's just like, it's unbelievably flat.
1: It's like a level of flatness that you just didn't even know existed in physics. Yeah.
3: I mean, I love the sunny blue skies here compared to the very gray coasts, but I hate the smoke. And most people here are pretty lucky that it's cleared out.
4: It wasn't always like this.
3: No, it wasn't always. When I moved here in 2011, they didn't have smoke season. That arrived in 2017. And now it's great because like you just have like just like apocalyptic orange skies, unbreathable air, and then just nobody like talks about this. Like they had the 2023 provincial election campaign was just like the province was on fire, like everywhere was blanketed in smoke, and neither the NDP or the United Conservatives like talked at all about this.
2: Well, you wouldn't want to politicize a tragedy, right? So why would you want to talk about forest fires, wildfires, air quality, smoke in the middle of an electoral campaign? That would just be...
1: Yeah, we need to focus on the issues that really matter. It's called shareholder
2: pipelines.
1: Value.
2: Pipelines, yes.
1: Yeah. Well,
4: things that really affect people every day.
1: Exactly.
2: Actually, the UCP in Alberta has changed the date for the provincial elections. It's no longer going to happen in spring. It's going to happen in the fall because the wildfires. I think the official excuse was like the wildfires could prevent people from voting. So
3: sure, but it was also like specifically impacting like ridings that vote conservative. And was also like generating these conspiracy theories that there was Antifa setting fires to prevent good rural Albertan conservatives from voting.
1: Which is true. Yeah.
3: Yes.
1: It's true, and I support it. We should do more of it. Really gets them very excited. Okay, so what's next on the old agenda here? We're going to talk about some of these ideas that the people in the crowd have been...
2: After an intensive research and public consultation process.
1: It's called doing politics.

0: think it's like a essential to waking up and going to sleep and eating. Really need it. Will?
1: Keeps the rain out.
2: Yeah, absolutely. People shouldn't make money off housing. And they should be afraid and people shouldn't be afraid that the house they own is like an asset they have to, whose value they have to protect for their retirement.
1: Yeah, and I mean, we've created this situation where, you know, all the entire political class acknowledges that there is this housing crisis. Of course, the only solution to it is to, like, fund cops to go beat the shit out of people in tent encampments who can't afford housing. But that's the kind of unspoken thing. We have people like Pierre Poilievre or whoever else demagoguing around this issue. And then he gets promoted in our media as being like, oh, he's taking seriously these very serious kitchen table issues. But no one wants to talk about in this government the fact that, like, they don't want the housing prices to go down. Like, they all own, they're all landlords themselves. But it's also become this essential part of our economy and, like, the actual, like, retirement plan for, like, the vast majority of people in this country. That's not really a sustainable situation, and it's not a situation that's remotely efficient in terms of actually getting people into housing and, you know, off the streets, out of these encampments.
3: 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We'll be back with a new episode next week. Until then, I'm Harbinger director Andre Goulet in Montreal. 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

0: Looking for some relief from June's FIFA fever? Head down to Jericho Beach Park this July 17th to 19th for the 49th annual Vancouver International Folk Music Festival. 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That's the 49th annual Vancouver International Folk Music Festival, this July 17th, 18th, and 19th at Jericho Beach Park. We'll see you there!
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0: 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I'm Jane Williams.
1: And I'm Lorraine Chisholm. 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
3: Welcome to People First Radio. I'm Joe Pugh. More than a decade ago, journalist Jessica Barrett penned a column asking whether it was time to leave Vancouver. It would go viral and reportedly be the Vancouver Courier's most read story of the year. That's according to the paper's digital successor, Vancouver is Awesome. Not long after, Barrett found herself in Calgary, where housing costs were lower. But a sense of home was slow to materialize for Barrett after leaving her community behind. Some of that personal story is mixed in with a macro view of housing in a new book from Barrett, called No Place Like Home, The Missing Keys to Our Housing Crisis. It shares stories of housing and home from across the globe. It also suggests that in North America, views of housing as an asset have fundamentally changed the way we think of home. Now, all these years later, Barrett is headed back to Vancouver. She found time in the midst of a move to speak with me about housing and home.
4: My name is Jessica Barrett. I am an author and a journalist and a person just trying to find a place to call home in our insane housing system.
3: And if you're trying to start talking to someone about housing, where do you start?
4: Oh, well, I kind of joke, you know, I've been doing a couple book signings and things like that in the last little while. And I kind of joke like, oh, you know, have you heard about the housing crisis? And everybody turns around, of course I've heard of the housing crisis. Like, well, I solved it. And then you got to get a big chuckle because of course it's such a huge problem. And then from there, it's sort of an entryway into people will just start telling you their experience of housing because our housing system and our housing crisis, what I've learned through researching this book and talking about it, affects everybody, even people who own a single family home that has accrued massive wealth and are very safe in their housing. Everybody has an opinion about it. Everybody feels like it touches them in some way, whether it's like, you know, encroaching density in their neighborhood that they don't like, or the idea that their children might never own a home, or the fact that they're struggling with their own housing security. I guess I don't as much talk to people about housing as I mention housing and they talk to me about it because it's everywhere for everyone.
3: Well, what are some of the things people are the most keen to bring up with you when they're talking to you about housing?
4: I mean, it really depends on their point of view and where they're situated about it. I hear a lot from people who are, you know, like in an established neighborhood and feel like they are under siege from development and density in their cities and don't see the connection between that and housing insecurity or housing security for other people, and don't see that there's a problem getting solved that way. Which I think there is actually is something to that. I don't know if that is the best way to solve the problem in the way that we've been approaching it. And then I also hear from people who are, you know, struggling with their rent or like young people, especially like Gen Z, like they will just kind of like scoff at the whole, like the, even the idea of ever having a home for them, their own house that they would own is so far out of comprehension for them that it's like, they just laugh at it. You know, it's really across the board. And, you know, I hear from people who've struggled with homelessness and I hear from people all over the map. Every single person has a story to tell about our housing system and how it has wrought some sort of trauma in their life and disrupted their ability to feel at home in their housing.
3: And that is one of the big themes you touch on in your book, the link between home, a house where you live, and the idea of home as in a community where there are other people that you spend your life with who help each other out. And you've suggested that the way in North America we think about the houses that we live in is kind of getting further and further and further away from this idea of home as a place where we kind of form community and really like live in the fullest sense of the word. Can you tell me more about that?
4: Yeah, and I think that's why I came to the conclusion that, you know, we can't solve our housing crisis until we solve our crisis of home. And by that, I mean, we've really gotten very far away from an idea of home that is more holistic and includes more than just the building that you live in. If you were lucky enough to, in fact, live in a building and not a tent in an encampment. You know, and I think someone that I talked to, a mentor of mine, put this to me as like the math problem. We've been trying to solve the housing crisis through numbers alone, like X amount of units of housing. And it doesn't really matter where they are, how big they are, how they feel, how they look, what, you know, it's just, let's get as much housing built as quickly as possible, wherever we can put it, as fast as we can. And what that's actually done is not only has it produced a lot of housing that it turns out people don't really want to live in. We've looked, and you know, we can look to the condo crash in Vancouver and Toronto for evidence of that. You know, people who have the money to afford that type of housing are choosing not to live in it because they don't want to. And the people who may very well want to live in it still can't afford it. So it's not really solving the problem. Yeah, so it's led to that kind of like that math thing has led to this mismatch between demand for housing and the housing that's being provided, and a big waste of resources. And on the other hand, the way that we're going about sort of shoehorning housing into communities that, you know, do need to accept some density but are having a hard time with it, you know, they feel like this has been rammed down their throat. And that's actually leading to people to feel like they're being unhomed, or they're being pushed out of their home, or their homes are being taken away from them, even though they're not being displaced. And then that actually leads to a bunch of pushback, things like restrictive covenants that ensure that no additional housing will ever be allowed to be built there, even after the people who live there now are dead, or lawsuits against cities. Like, we're just not solving this problem very well because we're not understanding that home is actually not a physical thing that you live in. It is a feeling. And you have to start with the feeling. How are people feeling about where they live now? How are people feeling about the changes that may need to happen in their neighborhood to accept more housing? How are people feeling about the fact that they are unable to find a place to live that feels like home, even if they may be sheltered? You know, we kind of have to reverse engineer this, start with the feeling of home, and then figure out what type of housing facilitates that and contributes to that. Because right now, we're not acknowledging that. We're kind of saying that people shouldn't feel the way they feel, which is, if you've ever had a conversation with any person in your life about that and told them that their feelings are not valid, is the first way to get someone to get their back up and start to dig in their heels to whatever they're saying. And we're not getting to the solution that we need to get to here. So I think we really need to look at introducing some emotional intelligence into the way that we produce housing, and the idea of home as a feeling, which is brought about by things like a sense of belonging, a sense of attachment to place and landscape and climate around you, a sense of familiarity, a sense of safety and security. These are all the elements of home that I started to dig into in the book and really, really explore, and found that these are the things that need to be in place before anyone can feel at home. And it really doesn't matter what the shape of the housing is, because if those things aren't there, they won't feel at home.
3: I really want to dig into a lot of the details you spoke about there, but I think to be able to do that well, maybe we have to start with, okay, so if those are the things you want to see in the way we approach housing, well, what is the way we approach housing right now on the level of, like, when a new, whether it's an apartment building or a single family home or some condos, when those are built, what is the way that they're built?
4: So this is where, you know, the idea of the for-profit housing market really is the name of the game in Canada. I mean, it's something like only 3% of housing built in Canada is non-market or non-profit, which is far below the OECD average of 7% and much farther below the average in countries like Europe, you know, or places in Europe like Denmark, or countries that have like a high percentage of social housing. It's more on the order of 15% to 30%. So here's the numbers mumbo jumbo, but basically, because we've relied so heavily on market-based housing for so long, for almost 100 years since the beginning of our housing policy, the one motivating factor that we have to get housing built in this country is profit. And the problem with profit is that you can, at the end of the day, it dictates what gets built, where it gets built, how many units are there, the shape of those units, and also discounts a lot of other, you know, the feelings about home, the home feelings get kind of pushed to the wayside because it's like, well, it doesn't pencil if we do that. We can't build courtyard apartments that give people green space or spaces to connect with their neighbors because we could be putting X amount of extra units in that space and then making X amount of extra profit. And so that's, you know, that as the guiding factor, not only is it sort of, I would say, like kind of poisoning the well, because as soon as you do go to build housing, even if you do have the best of intentions, even if you are like a small neighborhood developer and you live in your community and you want to do the best you can for your neighbors, people are automatically going to look at you and go, well, you're just doing it for the money. And they're not going to engage in a conversation with you around how to do that well. And on the other hand, what it starts to do is it's pushed up the value of land in Canada so high because housing has become this asset, this financial investment, this financial tool that people living in homes that they, you know, bought to house their lives start looking at them as a financial asset, a return to be cashed in down the road. And it actually affects how people live in those homes. So for instance, how often do you hear from people like, oh, I'm renovating my kitchen for resale, or I'm going to make, you know, decor choices in my home. I'd really love to paint like a wild, bold color, but I'm going to paint it beige because that's what the market wants. Or people who move into a home and buy it thinking I'm going to only be here for 3 to 5 years until the market is favorable and then I'm going to sell it and move on. And what that kind of does is really kind of erode a sense of permanence and a sense of grounded and rootedness for people. One of the big elements of home that I talk about in the book, and I think the most important one, is time. You need to spend time in a place for it to feel like home. And the longer you spend in a place, you know, the more it strengthens the other elements of home, like a sense of place attachment and a sense of belonging and a sense of familiarity. But if you got one foot out the door as soon as you arrive, you're not going to put the, you know, effort in to do those things, to get to know your neighbors, to get to know the community around you, to be, you know, contributing to the community around you. So if you're only looking at your house as a financial asset that you're going to like pull up stakes and move and realize one day, you're kind of shortchanging your life, really, your life in that place that could be a home.
3: This is People First Radio. My guest is Jessica Barrett. She's a journalist and the author of No Place Like Home, a book exploring the housing crisis. Around a decade ago, Barrett penned a viral column, Is It Time to Leave Vancouver? She would end up moving to Calgary, though she's now in the process of heading back to the West Coast. And you've suggested that a substantial amount of public money is being pumped into the market-based housing system to keep it afloat. But even with that, we're still in a situation where there are so many people who perceive that they could never be able to afford to own a home, which is kind of presented as that's the ultimate goal. Can you elaborate on that whole idea?
4: Well, we're trying to do two contradictory things with our housing system, and they're just not compatible goals. On the one hand, we want housing to be a profitable endeavor for developers, and we also want it to be, you know, a financial safety net for people who buy their homes and want to use it for their retirement or whatever it is. On the other hand, we want people to be able to be housed and achieve the goal of home ownership, or, you know, whatever it is, to be, you know, safe and secure in their housing. But the thing is, you can't have something be a continual financial investment that returns on that investment for people continually going up in value, because that's what markets do, is they exist to produce profit, and have it be accessible for people who don't yet have that asset. Like, you just can't have it. And so what our government has been trying to do basically since the beginning of this housing, or housing policy in the 1930s, is to try to keep the housing market kind of like bumping along and trending upwards. So it kind of swoops in with, programs to keep people in the market and help people get into the market by things like tax-free first-time home buyer savings accounts or cuts to GST if you're buying a new home. We're seeing this now in BC with this recent announcement that the federal government and the province are going to buy unoccupied condos from developers and ostensibly turn them into affordable housing. But what that does is it actually like falsely increases, keeps the bottom of the market going up and up and up. And so we never will allow our housing market to crash. We never allow it to correct truly to where it might be without government interference, because that would bankrupt developers. It would bankrupt people's own nest eggs. It would be financial catastrophe. But the other side of that then is that we have to continually pump money into to the other end of the market to increase demand or to produce demand. Because when housing has reached where it is now, where it is so expensive that so many people just simply cannot access housing on a regular income, you have to do things like come in and offer tax cuts and offer things like, longer mortgages and more access to credit and essentially allow people to take on more and more debt to keep the whole thing afloat. And I mean, where we're at now is sort of the inevitable outcome of that system. I think for the first, let's say, 60 years or so, this was sort of something that the government could keep afloat, but it's now got to the point where prices have inflated so very high that the amount of money that our government is required to continually pump into housing is hamstringing other parts of our society and other parts of our culture. We put so much money into housing that the amount of, credit available to people is so low in other areas of their lives. So, for instance, I've read reports that, business productivity in Canada is really suffering because there aren't loans available for small business people to do things like buy new technology or invest in IP or, expand their workforces because all of the available credit is going to people's mortgages because we need so much money to pay for our housing system.
3: Well, another piece you touch on in the book that many others have mentioned to me is this idea that for a period of time, Canada was in the social housing game in a much more substantive way, and 30 years ago, sort of more or less fully got out of that. And now, a few decades down the road, maybe the effects of that are kind of obvious in the country. What do you think it's important to know about that situation?
4: I think it's important to know that the solutions are out there because we have had them before. Like we have approached a housing system that worked for many more Canadians in, the period that you're talking about is sort of between the late 1960s and the late 1980s, early 90s, where we had federally funded co-op housing. And co-op housing is not only incredibly successful, proven throughout the world, but also in Canada as something that people really want and people and that really works. And so all the co-ops that were built in those decades, and we built between 16,000 and 20,000 units of affordable housing per year during that time, which if you compare it to sort of affordable housing targets now, which are things like the most recent resurrection of the co-op housing funding in Canada accounts for 4,000 units between now and I think 2030, right? So the numbers are wildly askew, but we have this model that is still exists. People still live in co-ops, and there are wait lists at everyone in the country that works. And we could be funding that instead of market housing, but we're choosing not to. And so this idea that someone I talked to called it market fundamentalism. The idea that the market is the only way out of our housing crisis is just fundamentally flawed because it's our over-reliance on the market that got us into this mess, and it isn't going to get us out. It's like the definition of insanity. We keep doing the same thing over and over again, hoping that this time it'll be different. And it's also just a wildly inefficient way of creating affordable housing. For doing things like bailing out developers and when their projects, have gone into bankruptcy or whatever to create affordable housing. Well, first of all, we had to have a housing crisis for that to happen. We had to wait for the market to crash. We had to have the government come in and bail them out, give them all this funding when we could have just given that funding to a nonprofit housing provider or a cooperative or another community-led solution and just built the affordable housing. So I think, it is time for the pendulum to swing back. And I'm hoping to see that in a big way, but I also think that we need to demand it. And I think one of the reasons that we're not doing that is because we don't necessarily know what's possible. We haven't, this idea of this era of social housing in Canada has sort of been buried and sort of erased from people's memories. Like even sitting politicians don't really know what co-op housing is or what social housing is or why it's important. And we need to kind of bring that back to the forefront for people, which is why I wrote about it a lot in the book.
3: And your coverage of this issue took you to other countries. You went to Austria, to Germany, to Zimbabwe. What were some of the lessons you learned about how things could be different in housing?
4: Yeah, I mean, I think the biggest takeaway for me of all from all three places, which are such different places. So, we've got Vienna, which is kind of like the gold standard, like the rock star of social housing, where over half the city lives in some form of subsidized housing. And you've got Berlin, which is sort of in the middle, where they've got a very strong tenants movement and a government that is sort of being forced to acquiesce to those demands. And then you've got Zimbabwe, where the government's kind of not really involved in housing at all. The government is struggling to just get, streetlights to work. And the key to all of this is communities. The key to all of this is neighbors and neighbors turning to each other to create a sense of home, and in many cases, demand the type of housing that enables that and that, allows for that sense of home. In Vienna, a lot is written about how Vienna does the financing of its system. How does it pay for it? And it's through, various levels of taxation and things like that. But what I was really interested in is that Vienna also realizes that building housing, if it's It doesn't really matter how beautiful and sustainable and affordable it is if people don't feel connected to each other and don't feel connected to their communities. So they actually have a very widespread, a very well-oiled program of social work and sociologists and social cohesion that they work with, that they facilitate communities. And they do this by providing spaces for neighbors to come together and have cooking classes or homework clubs or gardening, or there's even a citywide renters choir. And when they go to develop new areas of the city, there's an office that comes in and physically sits in the neighborhood that allows people who are in established communities to come in and talk to people about their feelings about change and help accept the new neighbors that are coming into the community and help those two groups of people gel. In Berlin, I found that, Berlin really wanted to have it the its existing housing used better and regulated better because it found that its housing crisis was being exacerbated by the fact that a lot of social housing in Berlin had been sold to corporations, faceless corporations that are multinational REITs or whatever. And they were putting a lot of pressure on the government to buy those units back, and it's working. And the way that they did that was by turning to the people around them and everyone who was having, struggling with the rents and creating widespread protests, but also joyful protests and sort of, community gathering points where people could come out and get to know their neighbors and then maybe also go and collect some signatures to change the laws, right? And it's really about providing a joyful, connected way to claim your city with your neighbors. And that's what I found in Berlin. And then in Harare, Harare was really a matter of just communities coming together and almost being their own governments and their own banks, providing or coming up with ways to pool their finances too, so they could have large pools that they could give out as loans so people could build their own housing and upgrade their own situations in slum communities with almost no, almost no amenities and almost no, oh, I'm forgetting the word for it, infrastructure. There we go. Almost no infrastructure. And when the government's not going to do it for you, then the community has to. And I think that in all three cases, those are things that we can really take away in North America, because I think we've become quite complacent with housing, and with homes. We sort of sit back and expect, the city will do it, the government will do it, the government will fix this problem for us, or the private sector will do it. And we've kind of either relinquished our role or actually been prevented from, building our communities and building the housing and building the kinds of neighborhoods that we want to see ourselves, which is kind of a newer phenomenon because for most of human history, how cities got built and how communities got built is that you'd come and you'd rock up next to the next person who put a house up and start building a house and start shaping the community physically together. And I think we kind of need to get back to that.
3: Well, I imagine in the Canadian context, we call it a housing crisis, but there are probably three groups that are maybe the biggest of, on the one hand, people who maybe bought a home 20 plus years ago and now it's more or less paid off. And so they really have reaped some kind of windfall, either in the fact that they live in a million-dollar asset they didn't pay $1 million for and are kind of insulated from having to pay whatever the excessive rents in their neighborhood would be. On the other hand, you have people who feel like they could never afford to buy a home almost no matter what, but they're still stuck paying for the high cost of property through the rents. On the third kind of level are maybe people who have been able to recently buy a home, but it's going to cost them every single penny they have ever saved and will ever save in their life. And if the market were to crash, it would be perhaps devastating for them and almost worse. How do you envision kind of those three disparate groups ever getting enough on the same page to be able to take some kind of huge collective action in what you feel would be the right direction on this?
4: Yeah, I think we need to reframe the way that we talk about housing and changes to neighborhoods, in terms of what people stand to gain instead of what they stand to lose. And I think we need to start focusing on things that unite people. Everybody wants a safe and stable home. I have yet to meet a person who's like, I love living in chaos. Like I thrive living on the street. No one says that. Not like, everybody wants a beautiful, safe, connected community to live in. What that looks like for people is different. And we have kind of been sold this narrative, or this narrative has been very intentionally crafted throughout Canadian housing policy, of the idea of a good home is one that is separate from your neighbors, a single family home set far back from the street, quiet and private. And what we need to do is kind of dismantle some of that, because at the same time, we're also very lonely. That's a very lonely way to live. And I can say that as someone who's currently moving out of a single family home back into multifamily, because I found it incredibly isolating. And so, the pushback from people who are living in these houses that are paid off and they've, they're on, like, we'll say, like, the winning side of the housing spectrum, is that they don't want to feel like they're losing that sense of home. But also what those people do need is, as well, is places to perhaps downsize in their neighborhoods, where they can actually change their housing needs as they age without losing their sense of home. And I think if we actually put it to them that way, they actually might have, and also gave them an opportunity to participate in designing that housing, maybe even financing that housing with some of their housing wealth, they might start to come around, or maybe enough of them would start to come around that we could start to see change. I think it's very different when you say, like, we're going to put a bunch of apartments in your neighborhood because we need a bunch of housing for renters or whatever, is a very threatening thing to say to a lot of people. And whether they have the right to feel that way or not is kind of irrelevant, because they just do. They just do. Changes to our homes are perceived as threats. And so if we can start from the idea of, like, people are going to hate change, and our job is to help them work through that change and see why that change is necessary, I think you can bring more people on board. So, maybe it's things like, but this is also a change that could benefit you. We could allow you to help design a place that you want to live, and you can stay in your neighborhood forever, and also make room for your children and grandchildren to live in this neighborhood. And so I think that there is, some commonality that to be found, some common ground to be found here. And I don't think that, I think we're kind of asking the wrong questions as well around, the type of housing we should build. Like, very often our consultation with communities is, it's like adversarial right off the bat. Do you want to do this in your neighborhood? Yes or no? And the answer is almost always no. Right. So it's all automatically, it's you against this faceless group of other people who want to infiltrate your neighborhood. I think the questions we need to be asking are how. How can we create a neighborhood where everyone is welcome? How can we change the neighborhood without you feeling pushed out? How can we create space for people who need to live in this neighborhood for generations to come? How can we create housing and pay for housing that isn't going to, yes, maybe put a roof over people's heads, but as you said, bankrupt them for their entire life, right? How can we create a city that is much nicer to be in because there aren't encampments in every public park, right? These are the questions that we need to be asking, and they invite more collaboration from people. And I think that that's, inviting people to see what they stand to gain from change and not just lose is a real opportunity for us.
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3: You're listening to People First Radio. I'm speaking with Jessica Barrett. She's the author of No Place Like Home, The Missing Keys to Our Housing Crisis. I asked Barrett about a tendency in housing discourse to characterize people as either NIMBYs or YIMBYs, who uncritically and reflexively are either against or in support of new housing, regardless of context.
4: Yeah, I think you're right. I think that, the impression of people on the ground, and that's really why I wanted to write this book, because I felt like the dialogue that was happening, in the media and among academics and experts, sort of the high level around, best approaches to housing and things like, yeah, luxury housing does open up, more affordable housing because of a thing called a vacancy chain. It's like, but people living in a neighborhood that are looking at a huge development going up next door, and there used to be a garden, and now there's going to be a three-story or five-story wall, don't care about a vacancy chain. They don't see that, this idea of like, this is where I have to get back to the idea of like, we need to start talking about home as an emotional topic for people, as a feeling, and things that, and how people feel about their homes is going to dictate the actions that they take. It's going to dictate whether they accept or reject something. It's going to dictate whether they resist change or, become involved in it. And we kind of reduced it to sort of like, yeah, like the math, the YIMBY side of things, I think about as sort of like, there is a group of people out there who kind of look at housing the way that some people eat, just a boneless, skinless chicken breast, like the way that like food is just fuel for them and not a sense of enjoyment. And there are a group of people that see housing that way, where it's just like, it's housing is housing. And what does it matter what it looks like or what the setback is or what the design is. And then there's most everybody else, I would say, which is the majority of people who look at it as sort of like, well, but I want my meal to feel nourishing and comforting and enjoyable. And I want, and it's an experience that I share with other people. And when we eliminate that from the conversation and just be like, well, what, look at this graph. And this graph shows that X amounts of luxury units in this community led to an X amount of, more available rental at the low end. People just don't relate to that because it isn't what they're seeing next door and it isn't what they're feeling. And I can give an example of the neighborhood I'm just moving out of in Calgary. We moved into that neighborhood. That was the first home that I bought with my partner. And we moved in, and we were so privileged and lucky to do this, moved in after renting, after a rental home got, basically we got dem evicted. And after that, I was really traumatized by that because that had happened after getting priced out of Vancouver, moving to Calgary for more affordable housing, finding an affordable rental that I loved, and then getting kicked out. We bought this house, and right away, there was this redevelopment permit for the entire block of the house that we had just bought to put up luxury townhouses, which was exactly the housing product that I got kicked out of my previous house to build. And so I came in with this trauma of having been displaced. And right away to this development proposal beside me was like, absolutely not. Absolutely no way. Everyone is coming in from, this is what I mean when I say like there's trauma that has been wrought upon people from all different sides of our housing market. Like people really do feel like they're just surrounded by chaos. They have no control, and there is no safe, permanent sense of home. And so, yeah, I think we need to realize that that is the experience of the people on the ground. And when they see, a row of beautiful older homes that they appreciate, they're not their homes. They don't live there, but they love the garden or they love the design or they love the architecture. And then those homes are bulldozed to put up a row of not particularly attractive townhouses that are renting for a very high rate and then are quite often unoccupied for quite a long time, which is what is actually happening on the ground for most people. They do not see the connection between the sacrifice that they're being feel like they're being asked to make and the greater good that they're being told that this is contributing towards. And so I think this is where things like non-market housing and social housing really do have an important role to play. Because if we can put in things that actually are affordable, that people actually move into, and maybe are also designed with input from the community. And I don't mean that in terms of the yay or nay input that we have now, like you show up to a public hearing and you give it a thumbs up or a thumbs down, but more of the that question of how can we make this kind of housing palatable to you here in this community? How would we make something that you might want to even move into? Then I think that we start to open up those doors a little bit to see that A, this greater good that we're being asked to contribute towards is actually being achieved. The housing actually is affordable. People actually are living there. And B, we feel a sense of pride that we had a role to play in that. And I think that's the challenge ahead of us is how to do that.
5: Well, one of the big, if it's fair to call it this, YIMBY points is that, like, if we build more housing, even if it's luxury housing or whatever, people are still going to need to rent it eventually. And, that will eventually drive down the prices for everyone. But as you've suggested, there are many, many luxury condos sitting empty, figures saying more than 4,000 in Vancouver right now. I know you've talked about the government's recent announcement that they're going to buy a bunch of those. The details on that plan still haven't really emerged. But do you have any sense of like how it is tenable that there could be for an extended period of time thousands of luxury homes or condos that are just sitting empty? Like, why don't they have to be rented out at lower rates?
4: Well, because they're privately owned, I think that's the thing. I think so. Just to kind of a few data points, if you'll allow me to put on my data nerd cap for a moment. We talk about luxury housing opening up housing at, the lower price points. There is evidence to show that this can happen, and it can. One of the things that it relies upon to happen is that the housing at the lower price point actually remains in place while the luxury housing is being built. And that doesn't happen in Canada very often. In fact, more often than not, we lose more affordable housing than we are building. So, that new luxury high rise goes up in the place of, an existing walk-up apartment building that was built in, the 1960s or 70s, where the rent is naturally occurring affordable housing. And maybe that walk-up apartment building only had 20 units and the new high rise has 200. But the people being displaced from those 20 units are not moving into the new building with 200. They can't afford the rents there. And so now those 20 units have nowhere to go because that is the type of housing that is disappearing as we build luxury housing in its place. And so this idea of the vacancy chain doesn't really hold water in Canada the way that we do it. It only really works if you build the luxury housing in addition to the affordable housing that already exists, not in replacement of the affordable housing that already exists, which is what we tend to do. So yeah, it doesn't really hold water. And then at the same time, how can they stay empty? I mean, this idea that flooding the market, what I called the math solution, so the numbers only solution, just build as much housing as you can, wherever you can, whatever it looks like. This idea that we're just going to flood the market with so much new housing that the price will plummet is kind of preposterous because we're seeing that that's actually not what's working because these companies aren't just going to start selling at a loss. They're not going what they would prefer to do because many of these companies are larger corporations and they have access to all of this funding through, you know, the programs I talked about before, through government financing and credit and shareholders and international investment, and they can just hold on to these units until the market rebounds. And they can choose to then rent them out then or sell them because they don't want to devalue their product. And so they would rather hold them empty than rent or sell them for a rate that people can actually afford. And then that's where you get the situation, you know, that BC has right now where the government is stepping in to buy them. Because clearly the individual people who might want to buy them aren't or still can't because they're not, that price hasn't been lowered low enough to where people can actually access it. So it's like housing is not lollipops. It's not popsicles. It's not a, you know, a fidget spinner or some sort of fad toy that like once everybody starts making that just there's so much on the market that, you know, the price will just plummet. It's not like that because the cost of land, the cost of building is so high right now that even developers who want to sell at a more affordable rate simply can't because they have to make a profit. That's their job. For-profit developers, that's what they do. That's what they're there to do. So if we want to have affordable housing that is, you know, within reach of people, we can't rely on for-profit developers to do it. That's just not their job. That's just not their goal. And quite frankly, it's an unrealistic expectation.
5: Is there anything else you think it's important to bring to the conversation today on housing?
4: Yeah, you know what? I think it's so interesting because I end up talking a lot about housing policy when it comes to the book, because I think it's much harder to talk about home and the concept of home because it is quite intangible. And for this, I do really urge people to pick up the book because I do talk about the feeling of home a lot more, and especially in my own personal story and the stories of other people that I share. But I also want to point out for people that, you know, your show is about, you know, like the social determinants of health and public health, right? The healthiest neighborhoods. I'm going to start again. The biggest indicator, I'm the mother of a five-year-old. My kid is 5 and a half right now. And the biggest indicator of a child's overall life satisfaction, overall health, overall economic status, career prospects, education in life, it's not how good the schools are in a neighborhood. It's not how nice the home is that they grow up in. It's not how rich the neighborhood is. It is how cohesive the neighborhood is. It is the strength of the community around them. And so right now, our housing system is really driving people apart. It's driving communities apart. It's dividing us. And if we want to not just solve the housing crisis and build homes that actually build housing that actually, you know, is conducive to a sense of home, but also do things like tackle the loneliness epidemic and, you know, this wave of seniors, this aging population that we're about to hit, that we're already into right now, people who need care and people around them. If we want to start to patch together some of the political polarization that has started to take hold in our society and the breakdown of democracy, and even in some cases, I think the, you know, depression and anxiety that, you know, young people are having and the tendency to turn towards screens and AI and all that stuff. If we want to combat that the single best thing we can do is invest in socially cohesive communities that are working together. And that means giving people spaces to be with each other. And so that might mean a few less units in our housing, but maybe a courtyard where people can hang out. It might mean, you know, a little bit lower density, but we're still getting a few more, we're getting more housing in there than we would otherwise. But we also need to give people a job to do. People need to work together in order to build a sense of belonging and build a sense of community. And that's where I think our housing system, you know, and moving towards more community-led social housing, things like cooperatives and co-housing and community land trusts where the community is involved, is really integral because it's doing that work together that's not just going to come up with solutions that are sustainable, but it's actually going to build the community in the process. And that is going to help solve all manner of crises that we face, from, you know, climate change, the loneliness epidemic, to economic insecurity. It's that. It's bringing neighbors together that is going to have the biggest impact on our health as a society. And housing is such a great tool to do that, but it requires a rethink of how we approach it.
5: Jessica Barrett, thank you very much for taking the time to speak with me about it.
4: Thanks so much, Joe. Thanks for having me.
5: Jessica Barrett is a journalist and the author of No Place Like Home, a book exploring the housing crisis, which is published by Penguin Random House Canada.
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5: On a stage nestled in the forest near South Wellington, a Vancouver Island theatre troupe is getting ready to take a story of the fur trade on tour. Reconciliation Theatre was founded in 2019 with the aim of putting on live theatre through a reconciliation lens. They're gearing up to put on Vancouver Island's first performance of Women of the Fur Trade by Anishinaabe playwright Frances Concan. I paid a visit to the cast and crew at a rehearsal just over a week out from opening night. Here's Tom Rokeby, the show's producer.
7: We've created this kind of inclusive company. We have a reputation for being a safe space and that we are committed to reconciliation. And so we're every year we're encountering new Indigenous artists that come and join our fold. You know, this year, Autumn is new to us. Daniel is new to us. Talayla is back after a couple of years of her other community leadership positions. But that's what really makes this a special experience, is that this process of creating an inclusive company that can actually produce the Indigenous works, because that's where we have a bit of an edge over other companies. Other companies have a hard time producing these plays because they don't really have Indigenous members in their company. So we're in a unique position to provide unique programming. So you asked the company earlier what they hope, one of the things that people get out of it. I hope that people kind of get out of this that all Canadians are experiencing a renaissance in Indigenous music, in Indigenous writers, Indigenous movies. It exists in Indigenous theater as well. In Canadian theater, one of the most exciting and driving forces is Indigenous playwrights. And so we're really honored to be able to bring those stories to the Mid-Island and, you know, this summer, the entire North Island.
5: I also spoke with four members of the show's cast.
8: Hi, I am Daniel Kingshot, and I will be playing Louis Riel in Women of the Fur Trade. I was brought to this part because I am part Indigenous. I come from Metlakatla, Gispadwada, Killerwiller clan on the coast of Prince Rupert.
9: Hi, my name is Autumn Olenek. I am playing Marie Angelique in Women of the Fur Trade. Marie Angelique is a very bold and confident character. She does have a fascination with Louis Riel. She does send him love letters. She's into astrology. She knows what she wants, and I think she'll do whatever to get it, I guess. Yeah.
10: My name is Talayla Manson. I play Eugenia in Women of the Fur Trade. She is a Anishinaabe woman upon the banks of a reddish river. I am Snanaimuk First Nation as well as Tsleil-Waututh First Nation, which is on Vancouver Island, and the Burrard Inlet on the mainland in Vancouver. Reading the part of Eugenia, I instantly fell in love with this badass character that knew what she wanted and wasn't afraid to say what she had on mind. And she very much reminded me a lot of aunties that I have in my family. So I feel like that's the energy I'm trying to bring out in Eugenia.
11: My name's Kelly Rollins. I'm playing Cecilia in the play. I am an uninvited settler currently living on Stamenis First Nation territory, and Cecilia is also an uninvited settler. She's quite, she has a she's very naive and quite racist, but I don't think that she would describe herself that way. And I have been following Reconciliation Theater for a really long time and just noticed that a lot of my values seem to really align with theirs. I had read the play and fell in love with it. I think that it does a really good job of using comedy to talk about really important things and sort of call people in no matter where they are on their kind of unlearning journey. And I think Cecilia has a little bit of a journey herself throughout the play with the help of her two friends, Cecilia and Eugenia. And I think I hope sort of the people walk away from it with some learning and questioning their own understanding of Canadian history.
5: I wanted to early on address maybe where we're having this conversation. What does that environment do for you when you're rehearsing a play and it's a beautiful summer's day and it's in the middle of a forest and everything is beautiful except maybe the odd mosquito?
10: I think part of being able to do a lot of this production outside, especially on this stage that's in the forest, for me, I am in an area that my ancestors have been forever, and I'm starting to tell this story of early Canada. And I feel like being stuck in a building where I've done rehearsals and plays before, you don't get that same connection as like being on the land. And being outside, for me, has allowed me to get into the mind of Eugenia and what it would be like going on the land and experiencing early Canada. And then just the serene, I guess, nature of it has really helped me focus on this play and leave everything outside of it behind.
8: Yeah, it's beautiful, except for all the sunscreen and mosquito repellent that we needed to use. I've been working on my summer tan really fast, so my Métis tan coming on. It's really beautiful that we're just under all these trees, the maples, hemlocks, Douglas, and cedar. Cedar giving you strength. I'm always so serene and calm. Like, I find working in a building kind of stressful and anxious because I have anxiety disorder. And just being out in nature just is so much more freeing. And I can just look up at the beautiful blue sky and sunshine. And it just brings in so much positivity into the space. So, and it's lovely working with all my friends here. And I get the most nature time I've ever had. Like 6 hours every Sunday. Like, we've been working on this, like, what, 22 hours a week. So it's been beautiful.
5: And beyond the play itself, maybe what is the experience of being in the play, of coming together and rehearsing so many times? What has that done, or what has that been like for each of you?
9: It's been such a great experience. I love working with this cast, crew, our director, Lisa. Everyone comes in with such like a creative, what's the word? Creativity. Let's just say creativity. Everyone's so caring and thoughtful, funny, delightful. It's a safe space.
10: I think for me, I stepped away from theater for a few years just because I got so busy with everything else. But coming back into it, I realized why I fell in love with it in the first place. And that was this group of people coming together and all wanting to create something meaningful and put it on a stage for a crowd that can see our work. And in that process, I feel like we become a family in the end. And I get to see people that I've worked with in the past and get to meet more people on this journey to make this show possible. And it's just making community, and I think that's one of the reasons I fell in love, and one of the reasons I don't think I'm gonna leave for so long again.
8: It kind of came full circle for me, because about 5 years ago I went to Winterpeg, and I was at St. Boniface, and I saw Louis Riel's tombstone, and I was like, whoa, this dude's kind of cool. And I'm also Catholic, so I also went to St. Boniface there. It was beautiful, whole French cathedral. We just listened to the whole mass in French. Kind of boring, had a little snooze. But it was just like, wow, this is full circle. I hadn't been acting since 2018. I kind of lost the passion for it. Reconciliation Theater is a beautiful company, beautiful people. It's respectful. Yeah. And my growth and my passion has been created back on this stage, and I'm really grateful for that. And I'm really grateful because Louis Riel kind of feels like a part of me because I am half indigenous. So, yeah, he just feels like he's in me, and I want people to see him.
11: I was new to the group and hadn't met anybody before. There are a few people that knew each other, but everyone's just been so welcoming, and it's been such a wonderful group to get to know and be a part of. And so I'm just really grateful that, that they've let me hang out with them.
5: The show's director, Lisa Rokeby, spoke with me about what it's been like working with the cast.

0: We share sad stories, and often we're sharing funny stories. And every time we read the script, we're still laughing at the lines. And so, Women of the Fur Trade is definitely a comedy, and but it is bringing in some really important pieces from history that can be difficult to digest. I really appreciate all of our cast members who have their own experiences with history and know how to be respectful with one another when we're working together. As Daniel mentioned, it's a very inclusive and safe space, and it has only wanted me to pursue theater more and work on more pieces with this group.
1: Reconciliation Theater will be taking Women of the Fur Trade on tour with stops in Nanaimo, Courtenay, Campbell River, Port Alberni, Ucluelet, and Ladysmith. That's kicking off July 1st. You can find more info on their website, reconciliationtheater.ca. That's it for the show today. 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I'm Joe Pugh. Thank you so much for tuning in. I hope you can join me again next week.
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0: Looking for some relief from June's FIFA fever? Head down to Jericho Beach Park this July 17th to 19th for the 49th annual Vancouver International Folk Music Festival. 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That's the 49th annual Vancouver International Folk Music Festival, this July 17th, 18th, and 19th at Jericho Beach Park. We'll see you there.
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2: 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I snatch the mic from conquistadors' descendants. 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But I'm

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Tanuyap. Kwiget Iwans, Kwiyens Na. Hi, everybody. My name is Kwiget Iwans. I'm a member of the Squamish Nation and the Yogalanis clan of the Haida Nation. 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

Eich tanuyap, kuige iwans kuyens na. Hi everybody, my name is kuige iwans. I'm a member of the Squamish Nation and the Yagalanis clan of the Haida Nation. 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

Eoch Tanuyap, Kwiget Iwans, Kwiens Na. Hi everybody, my name is Kwiget Iwans. I'm a member of the Squamish Nation and the Yogalanis clan of the Haida Nation. 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

Looking for some relief from June's FIFA fever? Head down to Jericho Beach Park this July 17th to 19th for the 49th annual Vancouver International Folk Music Festival. This year's lineup of artists includes Billy Bragg, Hazdura, Hazlitt, and the Slocan Ramblers. 35 performers on 4 stages. Come celebrate one of Vancouver's most inclusive and iconic artistic events of the year. Tickets and passes, along with artist bios, and even Spotify and Apple Music playlists, are all to be found at thefestival.bc.ca. That's the 49th annual Vancouver International Folk Music Festival, this July 17th, 18th, and 19th at Jericho Beach Park. We'll see you there!

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I'm Blues Boy Bill, and on today's Crossroads, we're going to be listening to music that was recorded on the Bluesville label. This was a subsidiary of Prestige Records that was formed in 1959 and released LPs featuring country blues musicians who had recorded in the 1920s, but were now being so-called rediscovered by the folk blues craze. So the recordings we're going to hear on today's program were recorded in 1960, 1961, 1962 by artists who had originally recorded them in the 1920s. For example, the first recording we're going to hear is by Furry Lewis. This recording made in 1961, he calls Judge Boucher Blues, but he had originally committed it to record for Victor in 1928 under the title Judge Harsh Blues. So here's Furry Lewis with his 1961 version for Bluesville.

ain't going down Big Road by myself. 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

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I'm Blues Boy Bill. The show is Crossroads Music, Vintage Blues. We're listening to blues recorded on the Bluesville label in the early 1960s. We started with Furry Lewis, Judge Boucher Blues, then Casey Douglas, Big Road Blues, based on Tommy Johnson's 1928 Victor recording, Big Joe Williams from 1962, Levy Camp Blues, Robert Curtis Smith from 1960, Catfish, Furry Lewis again, Shake 'Em On Down, Sidney Madden, San Quentin Blues, and then Wade Walton, who was a barber who ran a barbershop in Clarksdale, Mississippi, but was also a great blues musician, Big Fat Mama. He recorded that for Bluesville in 1962. And then Pete Franklin from 1961, Grievin' Me. Here's another one from Sidney Madden, recorded for Bluesville in 1961, Hand Me Down, Baby.

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I laid last night a-thinking, oh my God, I'm singing to myself.

We've been listening to blues recorded in the early 1960s on the Bluesville record label, a subsidiary of Prestige Records, formed in 1959 to preserve the heritage of some of the great blues musicians from the 1920s. And that set we heard from Sidney Madden, Hand Me Down Baby, Scrapper Blackwell, Blues Before Sunrise, Doug Kettlebaum, You Was One Black Rat, the Reverend Gary Davis, You Got to Move, Charles Tate, who used the name Baby Tate, See What You Done Done, Scrapper Blackwell again, Goin' Where the Moanin' Crosses the Yellow Dog. Those are two branchline railroads in Mississippi. And then Sonny Terry and Brownie McGee, Pawn Shop. I'm Blues Boy Bill. I bring you vintage blues every Friday afternoon from 5:30 to 6:30 here on Vancouver's Co-op Radio, CFRO 100.5 FM, and worldwide on the web at www.cooperadio.org. I'll be back next Friday with more vintage blues. I hope you'll join me then.

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0: The opinions expressed in the following message are those of the Shell Petroleum Company and in no way misrepresent the business interests of the corporate-owned media in which it originally appeared.
1: People have the right to the truth, unvarnished, even uncomfortable, but never subjugated to a cause, however noble or well-meaning. They have the right to clear thinking. Slogans, protests, and boycotts don't offer answers. It has been suggested that Shell should pull out of developing nations altogether. The oil would certainly continue flowing, the business would continue operating, the vast majority of employees would remain in place. But the sound and ethical business practices synonymous with Shell, the environment investment, and the tens of millions of dollars spent on community programs would all be lost. Again, it's the people of developing nations that you would hurt. It's easy enough to sit in your comfortable home in the West, calling for sanctions and boycotts against a developing country, but you have to be sure that knee-jerk reactions won't do more harm than good. Some campaigning groups say we should intervene in the political process in developing nations. But even if we could, we must never do so. Politics is the business of governments and politicians. The world where companies use their economic influence to prop up or bring down governments would be a frightening and bleak one indeed.
2: Oh, wait, hold on.
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I know it's very exciting. So something to think about. And of course, you're not just supporting Unsigned BC when you make a donation. 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Right now, just across the way, they're recording in Farsi for the Afghan program. After this show, I believe there's a Jamaican show. Or sorry, not a Jamaican show, a reggae show. Before this, there was an Ethiopian show. I'm not entirely sure if that's maybe they're on break. But there's a ton of different, I believe there's maybe 9, maybe 12 different language programs. There is indigenous programming, there's arts programming, there's a union show. So there's so much that you're supporting if you make a donation to Unsigned BC or Co-op Radio today. The money, of course, from the Unsigned BC donations goes directly to Co-op Radio. So if you're in a position, of course, to make a donation, we would appreciate that. I should say right now you're hearing Astrochild. Astrochild is a local producer and DJ from Vancouver. And we are going to kick things off with a song today. And then we have a couple special guests. You have tuned in for a good one. If you are just tuning in now, you've caught a good episode. This is going to be great. All of them are pretty good, I will say that. I do try my best every time for sure, and I hope I will do well this time as well. But the musicians today, very

think we've had the first fellow who's coming on here. I think he's been on maybe twice before. And it was very well received, so I know you're going to like it as well. Here's a little teaser for that as well, actually. So here is Joshua Lim with Separate Lives. Check it out on Unsigned BC.

0: Hello, you are listening to Unsigned VC. My name is Jordana, and that was Joshua Lim with Separate Lives that we happen to have here.
1: Hello.
0: Hello, Joshua. How are you?
1: I'm doing very well.
0: You've been here twice already. This is the third time you're here.
1: Yes, that's right.
0: So you are like an old friend of us.
1: Veteran, we go way back, right?
0: How is it going? Have you been writing new songs?
1: I'm here for, that's one of the reasons. I think we'll share a little bit more about that in a little bit. But writing a lot, playing, my band and I, we had a bit of a break over the winter and been kind of coming back in full force and just been catching the writing and playing bug again. So it's been a lot of fun. Been busy, but a lot of fun.
0: Wow. Yeah. Are you playing shows at the moment?
1: Well, right now, because of World Cup stuff, it's a bit of a pause, but we'll be back in late July and August playing again. Love summer shows and summer gigs.
0: Do you have anything that we can say over here?
1: I don't think it's announced quite yet, but keep your ears tuned. It'll be mid-August. I think that's the one I can share as soon as it's public.
0: Yeah. All right. Yeah. Let's hear your first song for us today. What is it about? What's the name?
1: This one is called Every Little Thing. This one is, it'll be pretty obvious what it's about. And it's just kind of longingly thinking about someone you care about.
0: Is it released?
1: This one is not released. This one is will be in the works soon.
0: Yeah. All right. Yeah. So we are the first to
1: yes,
0: to listen to this. Every Little Thing. Yeah.

0: Hello, welcome back. You are listening to On Sign BC. My name is Jordana, and we have live in studio Joshua Lim. That song was Every Little Thing, which is an unreleased song.
1: That's correct.
0: Good. Let's talk about released songs.
1: Sounds good.
0: I know you had a release very recently.
1: Yes. Yeah, just in June. Actually, now it's...
0: 2 weeks?
1: Yeah, it's been 2 weeks. It was on Friday a couple weeks ago, and it's called Shadow. It's been really cool to share out, and I think just the reception of it has been amazing, even from people that hear it for the first time, and they tell me how it reminds them of like a lost partner and things like that, and it's just been so great to share out into the world.
0: What is it about?
1: It's a little abstract. I think the way I like to say it is the imagery of a shadow when you look behind, and it's not exactly like the picture, right, of what reality may have been, but it's almost like you can create an illusion or what you may have shaped that memory to be. Mm-hmm. So it's meant to be. I didn't want it to be too literal in this song, and I wanted to take on meanings of however the listener wants to take it. So it's a little bit shadow.
0: And how was the production process for you?
1: It's actually been a long time waiting. We recorded it in November and kind of kept it in the works for a while just so I could kind of build it up a little bit and have a plan around it. And then, so it's just getting ready to share was kind of a test in patience. And then as the deadline was coming in, I was like, oh, we've got to finish this all up. Went to Golden Years Park and recorded a video for it and got all the material. And then, it was a great exercise in sharing that into the world.
0: Mm-hmm. What do you expect people to take from that song? What do you expect what the song inspires them?
1: That's a good question. I think I've been told a lot, it sounds a lot like a cinematic, like a movie, a song that could be playing in the background of a movie. So I always imagine like a nice, like quiet, long drive and listening to it and then having like the imagery pop in your head as you're listening to it. So I think there's kind of like a peaceful cinematic experience with it that I want to share. Yeah.
0: All right, I think we're ready to listen to it.
1: Yeah, happy to share it. This is a shadow.

0: Hello, welcome back. You are listening to Unsigned BC. My name is Jordana, and that was Joshua Lem with Shadow, his new single, Life in Studio.
1: Yes. So nice to share it.
0: How do you feel now that the single is out?
1: Really full of gratitude and very joyful, full of joy. It's been one of my favorite songs that I've written. I know it sounds kind of weird to be like, yeah, this is my favorite songs, but I'd always been excited to share it even before we got to go into the studio. Mm-hmm. I'd been waiting for a while to make sure kind of the band I recorded with sounded good with the arrangement before even thinking about going into the studio. So finally when we did it, that was already a long process and then waiting to release it. And so it's finally out and I could kind of share like, hey, this is the song I want you to listen to and all that. So it's been very special and amazing.
0: Yeah, for people that are not musicians, I think they don't imagine how work it goes into a song and how many months or even years.
1: Yeah, yeah.
0: From the moment you write the song to the moment that the song is out, it could be years sometimes. Yeah.
1: And the transformation, like when you're first like writing parts and things and just try and get to imagining the final result, right, with even a video and like what this band sounds like around it and all that. So yeah, you're 100% right.
0: Yeah, and how is for you the process of releasing music? I know some musicians don't enjoy it a lot. How is it for you?
1: Yeah, it's a learning process, but it's a good challenge. I've kind of realized that it's a necessary thing to do, and instead of just having an attitude of like, oh, I don't want to do it, and like, oh, this is interesting. This is how the algorithm works, and working through that. And I think every single I release will be a repetition in that, and getting the reps in that way. Mm-hmm. But work in progress.
0: Yeah, you'll get better every time.
1: Hopefully. That's the goal.
0: And you mentioned a music video for Shadow.
1: Yes. Yeah.
0: How was the recording of that? Where did you go?
1: Yeah, that one, my wife helped me a lot with that. We went to Golden Years Park, which is actually very close to where we live. And it was kind of really nice lighting, nice day to do it. And for both of us, so hey, we've never did a music video before. I think this is generally how you do it. And then I've never edited anything longer than 10 seconds, like a Instagram reel. So that was an exercise in that. But I'm actually quite happy with how it turned out. And that too, I'm hoping the more times we do it, it'll get better and better. And I think actually going through that process was really cool too, because I think a lot of times that's a creative process that's handed off from the musician. And, you know, if you're a big label, some director will take care of it from there. But it was actually kind of an extension of the songwriting and the creative process. So it was cool to do those edits and kind of tell the story in the visual format as well.
0: Yeah, you have to think about, okay, what do I want to say visually, right? And
1: exactly.
0: Then you think about the place and all that.
1: Yeah, all the cuts and all everything. Yeah.
0: And where can people see this beautiful video?
1: The video is on YouTube. Just look up my name, Joshua Lem, and Shadow, and the video will be there. And then the single itself is out on every streaming platform, anywhere you listen to music. Just Joshua Lem, Shadow.
0: Do you have any more music on Spotify?
1: We played Prit Lives earlier in the show. That one is on Spotify as well. And actually, I also have another single that'll be coming out in fall. Trying to keep that momentum going.
0: Yeah, and okay, since you mentioned it, let's talk about the new song you're working on. Is it recorded already?
1: Yep, all recorded, mastered. Kind of same process as where Shadow was 6 months ago, getting that cycle going and get prepared for that. And we're super excited to share it. This one will be a lot rockier, I think. Okay. Just like the first single where it was a full band. Shadow was kind of special in that way where it was very kind of acoustic driven, but working with a band, whereas the next single is called Vanish, and that one will be a big band song again, a big rock song. Mm-hmm.
0: And this is going to be out in the fall?
1: Yes.
0: How come you wait so long?
1: Just to space it out.
0: Okay.
1: give enough time to learn from the first process.
0: All right.
1: Yeah, exactly. Otherwise, I didn't, at this stage, was afraid it wouldn't be sustainable enough, and especially like just every cycle I'm learning so much, and already have it'll be a very different release plan 6 months from now. It won't be 6 months, but yeah, a few months from now.
0: Yeah, you have to rest a little bit.
1: Yeah.
0: All right, is that the new song you're gonna play now?
1: Yes, I'll play that song next to Vanish.
0: Okay, let's hear it.

0: Hello, you are listening to On Sign BC. My name is Jordana. That was Joshua Lim, live in studio. That was Vanish. Thank you so much for being here.
1: Thank you for having me.
0: Let's remind people your Instagram, social media, everything. Yeah.
1: It's Joshua Lim Music everywhere, at Joshua Lim Music or joshualimmusic.com. And yeah, just look at the same thing on YouTube and the streaming platforms.
0: I hope we'll see you here in the fall.
1: Thank you so much. Yeah, we'll absolutely.
2: All right, that was Joshua Lim. Joshua, I'm sure you can spell it. Lim, L-I-M, I'm sure you can spell that as well. Very easy to find, very talented young man. Great performance. We're going to keep things going here. We have another artist coming in the studio in a moment. But before we get to that, I'm going to play another song. I think I'm going to do some Connor Nelson. Saw him perform at the Birdhouse. Excellent performer. Let's do Connor Nelson's Supermoon. Let's check that out right now on Unsigned BC. Here we go.

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That's $20. Comes with a number of benefits. Helps us stay on the air. Helps all the other programs here stay on the air as well. Tons of great programming. All different languages. There's a union show. I keep mentioning that because I'm in a union. There is an arts program. There's indigenous programming. All sorts of cool stuff. So we would love for you to support us. If you can't, that's okay. We are happy you're listening. We're going to get things going here with our next artist. Here is Tell Me You Need Me by Emma Alves. Check it out on Unsigned BC.

0: Hello. Hello, welcome back. My name is Jordana. You are listening to Unsigned BC. That was a song by Emma Alves that we have here in the studio. Hi, Emma.
1: Hi, thank you.
0: How are you?
1: I'm good. How are you?
0: Good. It's so nice to finally have you here and interviewing you.
1: Yeah, it's nice to put a like a mental image of where you guys are broadcasting from.
0: Right?
1: Yeah.
0: Do you need headphones, by the way?
1: Maybe, sure. Why not? I'll put them on just for fun. Or maybe I won't.
0: All right. I heard that you have a new EP.
1: Yes. Yeah, I do. It is an EP. It's sort of a bit of a waterfall release. Mm-hmm. So I'm working on an album that comes out in the fall that starts in R&B and ends in metal. So I've been slowly releasing it over time. I guess it technically is an EP, but the newest song that just came out was just the one. So this one, mm-hmm. Tommy Nimi.
0: Mm-hmm.
1: So it's been really cool to show people like the cohesiveness of releasing the tracks one by one. So a little bit weird, but yeah.
0: I see that. Yeah, I was a little bit confused. I thought it was an EP because you said a single, but then when I go to Spotify, I see it like if it's an EP, right? So how do you do that? I didn't know that.
1: Yeah, you basically just like re-release all the songs that you released before. So I just kind of wanted to show people like the transitional nature of the album because it's really like conceptual. It is technically a single, but it's also an EP sort of.
0: All right, so every time you release a new single, you release all the songs before that one.
1: Yes. Yeah.
0: And then that way you are creating the album.
1: Yeah. Ironically though, that is going to stop at the next single just because if you have like more than a certain amount of songs, it turns it into an album on the streaming platform. So this is the last time it's going to be happening basically.
0: All right. That's a cool idea.
1: Yeah, it's cool.
0: Congrats for the idea.
1: Thank you.
0: All right. So what is the EP or whatever you want to call it about, like the general concept?
1: Yeah. I'll tell you about what the album is going to be about. It leans heavily on to women's rights and nature and mother nature and just sort of my experiences as a woman, like navigating the world and just tying that into the physical realm with you know insects and bugs and trees and gardens and all that sort of stuff. So it's a really personal album for me. So it talks about a lot of heavy topics. The gist of it is being a woman and nature.
0: Really rooted.
1: Mm-hmm. Yeah, rooted. Yeah, I like that. Yeah.
0: And how many tracks you gonna have in total?
1: 10 tracks in total. 2 will be sort of EPs. I mean, not EPs. Interludes, yeah.
0: Mm-hmm. Okay.
1: Yeah.
0: And okay, let's hear a song. I want to hear something.
1: Sure, yeah.
0: I already heard what you have on Spotify, but I want to hear live.
1: For sure, I'd love to.
0: What's the first song you're going to play?
1: This one's called Bare Minimum. It is the opening track to the album.

0: Hello, you are listening to Unsigned BC. My name is Jordana, and we have Emma Alves live in studio. That was Bare Minimum from her new album, or future album.
1: Yeah.
0: Do you have a name for the album?
1: I do. I haven't told anybody the name
0: could
1: yet.
0: Could we? Or not? Not yet.
1: Yeah, sure. Why not? It's called In My Nature.
0: In My Nature.
1: Yeah.
0: Yeah, it goes a lot with the theme.
1: Yeah, it does. Yeah, very conceptual.
0: And how it is for you, usually, the writing process for a song?
1: Yeah, I usually start by... It depends on the song, I guess. I am a person that likes to start, I guess, their stories at the beginning, where stories start. So I start from the beginning of where the song goes, and then I write till the end, which is kind of weird. I know a lot of people might start with the choruses of the song, but I just kind of, I write it how I want to hear it. So I'll record demos at my house, and then I'll take them to my team, so my guitarist and my engineer, and they'll sort of help me, finalize it.
0: Mm-hmm.
1: Yeah.
0: Do you write the lyrics first, the music first? How?
1: I write the lyrics and the melody usually at the same time. Mm-hmm. Yeah. I'll start with a chord progression I like, though, typically. Yeah.
0: Right. Yeah, it's different for everybody. That's why I ask, because it's always fun to discover.
1: Yeah, it's cool to figure out
0: how
1: people write.
0: And we heard your new single. We didn't say it was your new single, but it was your new single.
1: Yes.
0: Right before we started the interview. What is it about? Let's talk about a little bit.
1: Yeah. That one's a really personal song for me. It's basically just, it's about, unrequited feelings. It's not really a love song. It's more of a friendship song, I think.
0: Mm-hmm.
1: Yeah.
0: The single is called Tell Me If You Need Me. Tell Me You Need Me.
1: Mm-hmm.
0: Right. Were you thinking about someone in particular?
1: Yeah, I was. Yeah.
0: Okay, so,
1: I wrote it when I was on my feelings. Mm-hmm. And I'm glad, that I was feeling sad, because now I have a really cool song.
0: Isn't it great?
1: Mm-hmm. Yeah, it's great.
0: we have to feel sad and miserable. To be able to create songs.
1: Exactly. The best songs come from being sad and miserable.
0: I know. And I was gonna ask something else, but I forgot, so let's hear a song.
1: Cool.
0: What do you have for us next?
1: This one's another song off the EP. It's called The Gardener.

0: Hello, you are listening to on CNBC. My name is Jordana, and we have Emma Alves live in studio. That song was called The Gardener from her new album that will be released in the fall.
1: Yes.
0: All right, let's talk about live shows.
1: Yeah.
0: Do you have anything coming up?
1: I do, yeah. I'm playing a bunch in Vancouver soon. I'm playing on July 2nd at Redgate. And then I'm playing on the 16th with some lovely girls as well. And then on the 22nd, I'll be doing Shelf Concerts. Have you ever heard of that series?
0: Yeah.
1: Yeah, I'm really...
0: It's pretty good.
1: Yeah, it's really good. I'm really excited about
0: that. It's been going
1: on
0: for like 2 years already, something like that.
1: Yeah, already. Yeah. I know. Yeah, it's crazy. But no, I really like the way they put on shows, so I'm really excited.
0: Yeah, me too. It's really good, and you have an amazing video after that.
1: Exactly. You know, it's a bonus.
0: Right, so a lot of shows coming up, and I know you also play for other musicians, right? So how is that for you, like how you do everything, like your music, your shows, plus playing for others?
1: Yeah, I do a little bit of session work in the city, so it's cool. I'm just happy that I get to do what I love so often. It's really cool to be in different facets of the industry, so supporting other people is really awesome, and then working on my own art is also really cool. So it's awesome to be able to balance the two and see like different sides and different perspectives of the industry.
0: Yeah, true, because also when you collaborate with someone, you have like more inspiration, right?
1: Totally. Yeah, exactly. It makes you want to work harder at your own craft or try something new. Yeah, it's really awesome.
0: Right, and where can people find you on socials?
1: Well, you can find me pretty much everywhere. My website is www.emmaalves.com. There you'll find me like everywhere. It should be listed: Instagram, TikTok, YouTube, Spotify, all the places. But if you search my name, it should come up.
0: All right, and yeah, you want to play your new single?
1: Sure, yeah, that'd be fun.
0: We already heard the studio version, so this is the live version.
1: The live version.

0: Hello, you are listening to Unsigned BC. My name is Jordana, and that was Emma Alves, live in studio with her new single, Tell Me You Need Me. Thank you so much for being here.
1: Thank you so much for having me. It was so fun.
0: Yeah, come back soon when the album is out.
1: Yeah, I've got a new single coming out next month, so I'll come by soon.
0: Yeah,
1: thank you so much.
0: You're very welcome.
2: Sorry, one more time with the Instagram so people can track you for that new single.
1: Oh, Instagram is Emma_Alves.
2: Which is... I hope everyone can sound it out, but if you could spell it for the
1: people. Yeah. Alves.
2: Excellent. Thank you so much. Yes, excellent performance live in studio from Emma Alves. We've had a great episode so far. Wow. We're going to keep things going here with another track. Let's do Calico. The song is called Let It Run here live on Unsigned BC.

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We are broadcasting live on Vancouver's Co-op Radio, CFRO 100.5 FM. Thank you so much for tuning in. We had an excellent start to the program there with a couple great singer-songwriters, Joshua Lim and Emma Alves. My name is Brandon, like I said, and we're going to keep things going with some more local BC music. Here's a band I think they may have played actually at the Fan Fest in FIFA. It's the Chris Goodwin Band. Either way, they're a very, very, very talented country band. Let's check it out. Here's Chris Goodwin Band with Hit the Highway.